Bassoon and String Quartet by Anton Reicha. This is 91.1 FM WSHU. Howard Hanson was one of the leading American symphonists of the 20th century and spent four decades directing the Eastman School of Music. This is his Symphony No. 3. He started it in the 1930s and it underwent some revisions before it reached its final form. This is the way it ended, the Symphony No. 3 by Hanson. Gerard Schwartz with the Seattle Symphony Orchestra.

Gerard Schwartz conducted the Seattle Symphony Orchestra for Howard Hanson's Symphony No. 3. 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Thank you for supporting WSHU during our shortened fall drive. 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Angelica Negron is a Puerto Rican-born composer whose music frequently combines acoustic instruments with electronics, found sounds, and other unexpected sonic elements. Her Ave del Paraíso, Bird of Paradise, is performed by the ensemble Ember.

0: The ensemble Ember performing Ave del Paraíso, Bird of Paradise by Angélica Negrón. This is 91.1 WSHU FM HD1 and 3 Fairfield, 89.9 WSUF HD2 Noyac Greenport, 107.5 FM in Noyac and Sag Harbor, WSHU.org, and on your smart speaker and mobile device. 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
0: Ulysses Simpson Kay was born in Tucson, Arizona in 1917. He studied with Howard Hanson. But even more interesting than that in his musical provenance is the fact that he was the nephew of jazz musician King Oliver. This is Pietà by Ulysses Simpson Kay, performed by Joanne Valletta and the National Orchestral Institute Philharmonic.

Pieta by Ulysses Simpson Kay. That was Joanne Folletta with the National Orchestral Institute Philharmonic. 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This is one of music's great early examples of a symphony built around an explicit story. Berlioz actually supplied the audience with a written program. An artist, hopelessly in love, takes opium and experiences increasingly bizarre visions, a ball, a scene in the countryside, his own march to the scaffold, and finally a grotesque witch's Sabbath. Hector Berlioz's Symphony Fantastique is performed by the Cleveland Orchestra with Lauren Mazel conducting.

Symphony Fantastique by Hector Berlioz, Lauren Mazel, with the Cleveland Orchestra. 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I'm Lauren Rico. Thank you so much for being here with me this evening. 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
2: 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We'll see you there.

As a violinist, Joshua Bell is probably not going to play just anything, certainly not something he doesn't deem worth his while. He's one of the greatest in the world, so when you come across him playing something that you don't know by name, it's probably safe to assume that it's good. Henryk Wieniawski was a Polish composer who's actually regarded as one of the greatest violinists in history. And he wrote some pretty significant music for violin, too. We'll hear Josh Bell playing Wieniawski's second violin concerto coming up. This is a guitar piece by Vicente Aregui called Intermedio, played here by Roberto Moron Perez.

A piece called Intermedio by Vicente Aragui, played by Roberto Moron Perez. Good to have you here for Classical Music. It's Monday night. Final one of September, my goodness. We will listen to violinist Joshua Bell coming up in his incredible sweet tone on his violin, about 20 minutes. And here, a young fellow, when he wrote this music, Felix Mendelssohn would go on to be one of the greatest composers in history. But when he was, let's see, he would probably would have been, what, 13, something like, maybe even 12, I don't know. He started writing his string symphonies when he was 11 years old, and this is the sixth in that set of early symphonies from Mendelssohn. Here's the London Festival Orchestra, led by Ross Popple.

That is a string symphony by a very young Felix Mendelssohn, not even a teenager when he wrote the bulk of those string symphonies. I think he wrote them between the ages of 11 and 13. So the final ones, he was just hitting his teen years. The London Festival Orchestra there, conducted by Russ Popple.

Stephen Huff with Fingers Flying there, and a toccata by the French composer Cécile Chaminade. Hendrik Wieniawski is a name that is known well to violinists, but maybe not so much the general population. But he was a very, very big violinist in the 19th century. He lived from 1835 to 1880. Polish virtuoso, and also a composer of some pretty notable violin music. And Joshua Bell is going to play one of his pieces tonight, the second violin concerto of Hendrik Wieniawski, here with Josh Bell and the Cleveland Orchestra, led by Vladimir Ashkenazy.

Joshua Bell with the Cleveland Orchestra, Vladimir Ashkenazy conducted, the Violin Concerto No. 2 by Henrik Wieniawski.

Klaus Thunemann, the man with the most musical name in all of music, Tune Man. Klaus Thunemann here plays bassoon with Sir Neville Mariner and the Academy of St. Martin in the Fields, this Andante and Hungarian Rondo by Carl Maria von Weber.

0: An Andante and Hungarian Rondo by Carl Maria von Weber. Music for bassoon and orchestra. Klaus Thunemann played the bassoon with Sir Neville Mariner conducting the Academy of St. Martin in the Fields.
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There is only one constant in the universe, and that is change. Now, I'm not sure how this idea maps to scientific theory, but it is, as I understand it, a fairly Buddhist idea. Impermanence. That's the fundamental quality of existence. And so we have come to the end of our time together on this weekly program of modern classical music exploration, and I hope that you've enjoyed it. But I thought for our final episode, I'd put together a sort of playlist for the road with a collection of some of your favorite discoveries and mine from the past 10 years. I'm Steve Seal. Thank you for joining me for the series finale this week of Extra Eclectic. One of the things that has struck me as really fascinating about modern classical music, the classical music being made today, which has really become the focus of this program, is how much stasis figures into music. And someday I'm going to start asking contemporary composers about this, but until then, it's kind of remains an observation. And John Luther Adams is a composer who explores stillness a lot.

Sky with Endless Stars from Canticles of the Sky by John Luther Adams, the Northwestern University Cello Ensemble, led by Hans-Jørgen Jensen. It's Extra Eclectic, where classical music is always arriving. I'm Steve Seal. A little over 10 years ago, I started doing this program as an exploration of what I called new directions in classical music, meaning attempting to track how the sounds that composers have made over the past, 50 years, and in the past 25 years specifically, since the start of the 21st century, how those sounds have been compelling, fascinating, seductive, communicating with listeners and audiences, not just an academic conversation between composers, which is what a good deal of 20th century classical music was. This is not an indictment of that approach. It's a perfectly valid one, but trying to explore how classical music had come around to its listeners again with tonal, consonant music, beautiful melodies and gorgeous harmonies and arrangements, and in many cases, spiritual connections that were being made. Well, that's what we've explored on Extra Eclectic over the past of the past decade. I'm moving to a different slot now, and so I'm no longer going to be here in the evenings beginning next week, and so we decided that it was time to sunset this program. It will continue to live online. Every show we've ever done, in fact, lives online at yourclassical.org. You can go back and continue to listen to them. But a valedictory edition of the show this week, where we listen to some of the pieces that I've gotten responses about over the years, and ones that have really moved me in this respect as well. And here's one from John Adams. There's John Adams and John Luther Adams, two very different fellows. So John Adams here, the respect as well. And here's one from John Adams. There's John Adams and John Luther Adams, two very different

a meeting of East and West, practically ascending into ecstasy in that music. We heard A New Day, the first movement of the violin concerto entitled The Dharma at Big Sur by John Adams. Tracy Silverman played the violin with the composer conducting the BBC Symphony Orchestra.

One development that's been fascinating in classical music in the 21st century has been the explosion in emerging composers writing choral music, many of them specializing in it. This is something from a woman who's really emerged as one of my favorites, the Ukrainian-Estonian composer Galina Grigorieva. And here is her work, In Paradisium, sung by the Estonian Philharmonic Chamber Choir, led by Paul Hillier.

In Paradisum by Galina Grigorieva, the Estonian Philharmonic Chamber Choir, led by Paul Hillier. Got a number of comments about this piece since first playing it. First playing any of the music of Jean Antonia Cornish a couple of years ago. British composer who has written a number of works that pianist Vicky Chow has played. And these are pieces for multiple pianos. And Ms. Chow plays all the piano parts thanks to the abilities of the recording studio. And this is called Sky.

One thing I literally just realized is how most of the composers that I picked for you tonight are women. And I love that this was accidental and that something like this can happen accidentally in 2026. It's like a working demonstration of how things have changed in classical music in our time. Because even in the 20th century, women composers, when they were even when they were eminently successful, still had an issue made of the fact of their gender. And now the playing field has changed so much that you can make a 2-hour show about 21st century composers and not even realize that most of your favorites that you picked were women. So that's mighty cool. Let's hope that, unlike many things in today's world, this is at least one thing that doesn't go backwards. I am a pretty much a big fanboy of Dobrynka Tabakova. I'd had the honor of meeting her and interviewing her once upon a time. This is her Truro Canticles.

I remember the first time I heard that, and I was pretty much in a puddle on the ground afterwards. Truro Canticles by Dobrinka Tabakova, written for the Truro Cathedral Choir of Cornwall, England. Joseph Wicks, the organist, and Christopher Gray conducting on Extra Eclectic.

0: One of my goals is to meet that woman someday and talk to her about the completely sui generis thing that she does. That is Clarice Jensen playing her cello, playing all the cello parts there in a piece of her own called Final. As has always been the case, Jennifer Allen helped assemble the playlist this week, mostly chosen by me. I'm Steve Seale.
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One of the things we've explored a lot on this show is the dissolving of barriers in modern classical music. Not just the barriers between genres, but the barriers between composer and performer. A lot of composers write music for themselves to play today, like folk and jazz and rock musicians have always done. And then things get really interesting when a composing cellist like the incredible Clarice Jensen sees one of the great avant-garde cellists of the day turning around and playing one of her pieces. Cellist Maya Beiser will do just that coming up on this series conclusion of Extra Eclectic. I'm Steve Seal. This week, with 10 years of favorites, yours and mine. So Steve Tibbetts might be one of the most unclassifiable musicians I've ever had the pleasure of meeting and interviewing and playing on this program. A guitarist who, I guess, started playing rock and folk music, but whose own style over the years has grown into this incredible kind of deconstruction of music itself, to the point that every note in his compositions sound almost like stray thoughts, just sort of entering and exiting the mind. There's simply nothing else like it. This is from his album Life Of. This is called Life of Joel.

Life of Joel by Steve Tibbetts, who played guitar and piano there. We heard from percussionist Mark Anderson and cellist Michelle Kinney as well. It's Extra Eclectic. I'm Steve Seal. Thank you for tuning in. And if I suppose if there's kind of a theme specifically to this last part of this final episode of the show, it's this: DIY. Do it yourself. The majority of the works that I've got queued up for you this hour are from composers who are also performers or who have invented their own completely personal way of producing the sounds in their heads. And so they very often performed and recorded their own music. So we'll hear that in many cases. And certainly if you have this idea for bowed piano, you're probably not going to leave it to somebody else to execute. And that was the modus operandi of Stephen Scott during his life, the late Stephen Scott. And so bowed piano, how do you do that? Well, not with violin bows, but with rosined fishing line threaded through the strings of the piano. The piano has its lid removed. You have this army of performers standing around this lidless grand piano. As the rosin thread string is threaded through, you get vibrating strings and sometimes rosined popsicle sticks that are little mini bows. Here's the Bowed Piano Ensemble with Rainbows 1 by Stephen Scott.

Rainbows One by the late American composer Stephen Scott, the man who very much popularized the technique, probably that will not be duplicated by very many going forward, of the bowed piano. And that was his group, the Bowed Piano Ensemble, playing his music.

The Alleluia from the Mass for the Endangered by Sarah Kirkland Snyder. Her adaptation of the Latin Mass as a collection of hymns honoring nature in this case, and in particular fauna and flora that are endangered by climate change. Just an outstanding work that really connected with listeners here on this show, and clearly others as well. It's praised by the Wall Street Journal, New York Times, Opera News, BBC Music Magazine. We heard Galacantus led by Gabriel Crouch. Music of Sarah Kirkland Snyder here on Extra Eclectic. Back to another performer whose method of producing sound is very much part of her composition as well, and that's the pianist Sofia Sobayavastek with her rescued piano, this dilapidated instrument that she performs all of her pieces on. And this is called In This Life.

In This Life by Sofia Subaya Vastek, who played it on her rescued piano. I think it was like an abandoned church or abandoned rest home or something like that, and she salvaged it and plays a lot of her pieces on it. I'm Steve Seale. You're listening to Extra Eclectic.

Cellist Clarice Jensen is one of two composers that I'm playing twice on this final edition of the show, and this is a personal choice because she's one of those 21st century composers who, in my mind, really represents what classical music now has really made room for, which is performers who often write their own music and perhaps by using electronics, play it solo with, say, electronic looping or sampling or something like that. Well, here's a case where Clarice Jensen wrote a work that requires tech like that to perform, and then she handed it over to another performer who also is an expert in this sort of thing. So it's like the classical music of the future in one fell swoop here between composer and performer. So we're going to hear Maya Beiser, who's very big on this sort of thing, play her cello in this piece by Clarice Jensen called Salt Air, Salt Earth.

Salt Air, Salt Earth by Clarice Jensen, performed there by another cellist who uses a lot of electronic means in her performance, Maya Beiser, the queen of the avant-garde cello, as she's often referred to. Two cellists in one. It's Extra Eclectic. I'm Steve Seal. Thank you for tuning in for this valedictory edition of the show here this week. I'm moving to a different time in our schedule. I'm going to be departing evenings, and we're saying goodbye to Extra Eclectic. But a reminder that the entire 10-plus year run of the program lives online at our website. 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

man, it's so good. That is Ever, Ever, Ever from To the Hands by Caroline Shaw, performed by The Crossing, and Ice, conducted by Donald Nally. I'm Steve Seal. It's the final edition of Extra Eclectic. I'm going to play two more things here for you, and this piece by Meredith Monk, which was just such a wonderful discovery on guitarist Sean Sheba's release from, I guess, last year, where he plays his electric guitar settings of that are his own arrangements of pieces by various and sundry composers. And this is his setting of Nightfall by Meredith Monk.

Sean Sheba playing his electric guitar and his own arrangement of Nightfall by Meredith Monk here on Extra Eclectic.

0: Sky with Endless Stars by John Luther Adams. Some night music for us to take our leave now as this program sails off into the stars. 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I'm Steve Seal. 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

Family businesses. You can find them in every city across the country, no matter how big or how small the population of that town. I don't know about you, but I'll go out of the way to shop at a family business. That's because I have businesses on both sides of my family. My aunt and uncle owned a gas station when I was a kid, my parents a small grocery store, and my in-laws own an auto mechanic shop. When it came to the Begare family, their business was music. Carlos Begare was born in Barcelona in the mid-1700s, and he got his musical training from his uncle. His uncle was a composer and organist for a cathedral in Barcelona. When his uncle died, Carlos Begare took over that position, and he held it until his own death. The most important works by Carlos Begare are his symphonies. He wrote almost 20 of them. Here is Symphony No. 13.

Matthias Baumert conducted the London Mozart Players with Symphony No. 13 by Carlos Beguer on Music Through the Night. I hope you're doing well tonight. It's really great to have your company. Stick around and we're going to hear a piano concerto from the same era as Carlos Beguer, the mid to late 1700s. This composer was a part of the Danish Golden Age, and you'll hear that piece coming up in about 10 minutes.

Alberto Hemzi was a 20th century composer born in Turkey, and he dedicated his life's work to collecting and promoting the music of Sephardic Jews. This is some of that music, three ancient airs from the Coplas Sephardis.

Three Ancient Airs from the Coplas Sephardis by Alberto Hemsi. That was the Arc Ensemble on Music Through the Night. Tonight's classical music is supported by Baird. 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Friedrich Kuhlau was a Danish composer from the late 1700s. He was a part of the Danish Golden Age, and he was a prolific composer who left behind a stack of hundreds of pieces of music, including this piano concerto.

0: Piano Concerto by Danish composer Friedrich Kuhlau, performed by pianist Amalie Malling and the Danish Radio Symphony Orchestra under conductor Michael Schønwandt.
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When you're just starting out in your career, a good way to find out more about the career you hope to get into is to shadow other people who are already doing it. And most people will say yes to this. I've always done that. If somebody asks me to shadow because they want to learn more about being a radio host, the answer is always yes. Well, when it comes to being a professional clarinetist, you can look to David Schifrin. He's taught at Yale since the 1980s. He was one of only two woodwind musicians to win the coveted Avery Fisher Prize, so he checks the box of someone who's successful at this job. And he will say yes to some advice if you're just starting out as a clarinetist, or really just starting out with anything. This advice will come in handy. You'll hear it when Schifrin plays Beethoven, coming up in about 40 minutes. A sonata for flute and harp by Nino Rota is performed here by flutist Laurel Zucker and harpist Susan Jollis.

A Sonata for Flute and Harp by Nino Rota, performed by flutist Laurel Zucker and harpist Susan Jollis on Music Through the Night. It's really great to have your company tonight. I hope you're doing well. Stick around and we're going to listen to some Beethoven coming up. That's a performance that includes clarinetist David Schifrin. And you're going to hear some advice that he has on how to create a successful career. That's coming up in about 20 minutes.

Finnish composer Jean Sibelius was as successful as they come. He was a national hero of his country because of the music that he wrote. But Sibelius still had some unrealized dreams. He trained as a violinist, but never became a successful performer. It was something that he always wanted. When he was in his 50s, he wrote in his diary that I've dreamed since I was 12 years old to be a virtuoso. Sibelius loved the violin, and that's why he wrote a lot of music for it, including this, Humoresques.

Humoresques by Jean Sibelius. Jukka-Pekka Saarista conducted the Finnish Radio Symphony Orchestra and violinist Josef Svensson. Clarinetist David Schifrin says there's a few things you have in your control to create a successful career. You kind of have to be a bit of a salesperson and sell yourself. Let people know that you're interested and available in doing something. They don't know unless you tell them. And Schifrin says it's important to be prepared when opportunity comes along. And most importantly, be nice. Be a good colleague. Schifrin is known for his talent, of course, but also his charming and generous character.

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When you think back to the summers of your childhood, they seemed really long, didn't they? They just went on and on. And now that you're a little older, summer seems to go by in the blink of an eye. Maybe it's because we were better at living in the moment when we were kids. No matter what the season, we played and spent time outside, and we didn't think too far into the future. When you were a kid, if you loved lying in the grass and watching the clouds go by overhead, you get to do that with this performance. Let's see what kind of characters and shapes come out of the clouds as we enjoy Nocturnes by Claude Debussy, performed here by the Los Angeles Philharmonic Orchestra.

When he wrote Nocturnes, Claude Debussy was inspired by poems that included vivid and dreamlike colors. We just heard the Los Angeles Philharmonic Orchestra with conductor Esa-Pekka Salonen perform Nocturnes by Claude Debussy. I hope you're doing well tonight and enjoying the dreamlike music. I'm Jillian Kahn. It's always great to have your company. Two pianos play music by Germaine Taillefer coming up in just a minute. And then we'll hear what's called the first plotless or abstract ballet in the next 5 minutes.

Two Waltzes by Germaine Taillefer, performed here by two pianos, Mark Clinton and Nicole Narboni.

Two Waltzes by Germaine Taillefer, performed by Mark Clinton and Nicole Narboni on Music Through the Night. In the early 1900s, Frédéric Chopin wrote Les Sylphides, which was credited as being the first plotless or abstract ballet. It's a ballet that's purely about dance. There's really no storyline. The basic premise is about a lone male who is surrounded by woodland fairies, and they all dance together under the moonlight.

0: Chopin's Le Sylphide Ballet had a real influence on modern ballet in the 20th century. It was the first real abstract ballet without a storyline. We heard the Berlin Radio Symphony Orchestra under conductor Heinz Fricke on Music Through the Night. Thanks for being here tonight. It's always great to have your company.
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This is music by an artist who was phenomenal and influential, but not a household name like you would think with all of her success. Ida Presti was born in 1924 in France, and she quickly rose to fame in France as a classical guitarist. In the 1950s, her and her husband worked together. They wrote a lot of music together. And unfortunately, Ida died young in her early 40s. Those that knew her said that she could do anything at any speed. She was an astounding performer, but still so modest. Someone once said that she was the closest thing they would ever know to a saint. Ida Presti's work is hard to find because it's so mixed in with what she did with her husband. But here's some of her music. Danse Rhythmique, played by guitarist Sarah Reichart.

When Ida Presti was just 13 years old, she played guitar for Andres Segovia, who told her to never listen to the advice of any other guitarist because she had her own unique voice. That was Danse Rhythmique by Ida Presti, performed by Sarah Reichart on Music Through the Night. We'll stick with strings for this next performance. It's Concerto No. 7 for four violins and cello from L'Estro Armonico by Vivaldi.

Conductor Trevor Pinnock and the English Concert with Concerto No. 7 for four violins and cello from L'Estro Armonico by Antonio Vivaldi on Music Through the Night. From strings, we'll switch to oboe at center stage with an oboe concerto by Richard Strauss coming up in about 15 minutes.

This composer was a contemporary of Mozart's and a bit of a rival. Mozart was not a huge fan of Muzio Clementi, but Beethoven was. He held Clementi in high regard and often played his music in concert and recommended his pieces to others. Beethoven said Clementi's works were excellent for practice and truly beautiful for performance. Here's Symphony No. 2 by Muzio Clementi.

There are four surviving symphonies from Muzio Clementi. Those symphonies never published in his lifetime, and most of them were rescued from neglect and were painstakingly reconstructed from the manuscripts. Symphony No. 2 by Muzio Clementi, performed by the Rome Symphony Orchestra under conductor Francesco Lavecchia. Here's an oboe concerto by Richard Strauss on Music Through the Night.

0: Seiji Ozawa conducted the Mito Chamber Orchestra. The oboist was Fumiaki Miyamoto. They played an oboe concerto in D major by Richard Strauss on Music Through the Night. I'm Jalene Kahn, and it's always nice to listen with you. Thanks a lot for being here.
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2: Good morning. British police released five men they'd stopped near an airbase. The men are out on bail to the surprise of the U.S. U.S. officials say a foreign actor was involved. What do we know? It's Morning Edition from NPR News.
3: 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Brian Scott Smith with you at WSHU Public Radio for this last Tuesday of September.
2: President Trump meets with executives from some of the biggest AI companies today, executives who want each other to slow down. I'm Steve Inskeep.
4: And I'm Leila Faldin. Smaller companies say that slowdown would make it harder for them to keep up. Also, a sailor died by suicide this summer. Her family says the Navy should have done more to help her. And Evan Gershkovich, the Wall Street Journal reporter imprisoned by Russia, describes being an international bargaining chip. It's Tuesday, September 29th. On this day in 1789, Congress officially created the U.S. Army. The news is next.
5: Live from NPR News in Washington, I'm Dave Mattingly. Iran's foreign minister says he's waiting for a response from the Trump administration on a proposal to fully reopen the Strait of Hormuz to commercial ship traffic. Last week, President Trump rejected a seven-day Iranian proposal, which called for the U.S. to agree to ease its sanctions on Tehran. NPR's Hadil Al-Shalchi reports.
6: Iran's foreign minister Abbas Araghchi said he met with Qatari mediators where they, quote, engaged in discussions to reopen the Strait of Hormuz. Araghchi said the Qataris relayed Iran's demands to the U.S. Araghchi also suggested Iran expected the Qatari mediators to relay the decision. Last week at the U.N., Iran said it was ready to reopen the Strait of Hormuz in 7 days. Following the lifting of mutual blockades over the waterway, Iran said it was willing to sit down for broader talks to end the war and address its nuclear program. President Trump rejected the latest Iranian proposal, but said he still intends to pursue negotiations and talk about a broader deal. Hadil Al-Shalchi, NPR News, Istanbul.
5: The U.S. Navy says two pilots were rescued in the Atlantic yesterday after ejecting from their plane while attempting to land on an aircraft carrier. It happened off the coast of Virginia and involved the USS Dwight D. Eisenhower. The Navy says four sailors aboard the carrier were also injured, none seriously, in what officials are calling a mishap. It's unclear what led to the failed landing or what type of aircraft was involved. A bill designed to reform college athletics is heading to the House now that it's cleared the Senate. The Protect College Sports Act cleared the Senate on a vote of 77 to 22. NPR's Becky Sullivan has more.
7: Supporters of the bill say it's needed to curtail chaos in college sports, where lawsuits have chipped away at longstanding NCAA rules around amateurism, transfers, and eligibility. The legislation would give the NCAA a limited antitrust exemption in order to restore some of those rules. Critics felt it didn't go far enough to rein in other runaway spending on things like recruiting and facilities and coaching salaries. This was a bipartisan bill with bipartisan opposition. Yeas and nays came from Republicans and Democrats alike. In a statement, NCAA President Charlie Baker thanked senators, but noted there's still much work left to do. The bill is supported by President Trump, but first it must pass the House, which has gone on recess until after the midterms. Becky Sullivan, NPR News.
5: A county prosecutor in New York says he's reopening an investigation into allegations that seven students at Cornell University sexually assaulted a woman at a fraternity house nearly 2 years ago. This follows a lawsuit being filed by the woman who alleges the attack took place at an on-campus frat house after she was pressured into drinking alcohol, smoking marijuana, and snorting ketamine. This is NPR News.
3: With WSHU News, I'm Brian Scott Smith. A new Connecticut gun ban on semi-automatic pistols that can be easily converted into fully automatic machine guns takes effect this week. Firearms manufacturer Glock has challenged the new Connecticut law in court. They say it's unconstitutional. So have gun rights groups like the National Shooting Sports Foundation based in Connecticut. Governor Ned Lamont says the state is not deterred.
8: I think it's constitutional to keep people safe. I think it's a reasonable law. I think we'd have a lot fewer gun deaths if we could do this nationwide.
3: Lamont spoke after meeting with high school students in New Haven on Monday. Gun rights groups have argued that the law unfairly penalizes law-abiding manufacturers and gun owners for potentially illegal modifications made by criminals. Several New Haven residents, including college students, have been arrested by immigration enforcement at the airport in the last month. WSHU's Molly Ingram was with officials and has this update.
9: Mayor Justin Elicker says he doesn't actually know how many people have been apprehended at Tweed New Haven Airport. He's sure of two, but says the number could be higher. It has been difficult to get specifics on arrest totals from ICE for both officials and news outlets. I asked Elicker if he's advising undocumented residents to stay away from the airport.
10: I think people need to use their own judgment about anywhere they go now. Because we've just seen over and over again ICE changing their tactics and targeting people where they think they can detain them.
9: Elicker says ICE is not targeting undocumented people with criminal records in his city. Rather, they are detaining people with no records, a common trend throughout the country. Molly Ingram, WSHU News.
3: Connecticut State Police have charged a Derby resident in a crash that led to the death of a road worker. Last week, Department of Transportation worker Elvin Hernandez was struck and killed while working along I-95 in Fairfield. State Police say Derby resident Edward Myers was the driver. He will face multiple charges for the crash. Here's WSHU's Janice Roman with more.
11: Before he was struck, Hernandez had stepped outside of his DOT truck to remove debris. State police say at the crash scene, Myers showed signs of impairment. He later admitted to using heroin before the crash. Police say Myers also had crack cocaine in his possession.
3: Myers faces charges of second-degree manslaughter, operating under the influence of drugs, as well as other charges. Crews on Long Island continue to clean up following this weekend's nor'easter. Hundreds were still without power as of Monday afternoon as crews dealt with downed trees and utility poles. Meanwhile, residents who experienced flooding were pumping out their basements and removing debris from their yards. The latest figures from PSEG is just under 400 people are still without power on eastern Long Island.
12: 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Other contributors include the estate of Joan B. Kroc, whose bequest serves as an enduring investment in the future of public radio and seeks to help NPR produce programming that meets the highest standards of public service in journalism and cultural expression.
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4: It's Morning Edition from NPR News. I'm Leila Fadel.
2: And I'm Steve Inskeep. President Trump is questioning why five men, British officials initially described as terror suspects, have now been released on bail.
4: Today, counterterrorism officials are still investigating the masked men who were arrested in the middle of the night with suspicious vehicles near a British airbase used by U.S. bombers striking Iran. But they're also looking at less serious crimes.
2: What's going on here? NPR's Lauren Frere is in London. Hi there, Lauren.
13: Good morning.
2: Okay, so British officials and the Trump administration seem to describe this incident differently. What are they saying?
13: Well, President Trump initially said about the suspects, quote, we had them under investigation and we know everything about them, suggesting some sort of transatlantic intelligence collaboration.
2: Yeah.
13: Then in the Oval Office last night, he expressed surprise when asked by reporters about the suspects' release.
14: Over there, I'm surprised that they released them. I wouldn't have done that. Look, they've been very good. They worked with us very closely. We know everything about them. We would not have released them.
13: Trump was also asked whether Iran is linked to these suspects. He said it might be, but he'd rather not say. Secretary of State Marco Rubio was also asked about this. He told Fox News it, quote, clearly involves the hands of a foreign actor, but did not name a specific country. Iran, for its part, denies any involvement. The embassy here in London calls that malicious speculation.
2: Okay, that's what the U.S. is saying. That's what the Iranians are saying. What are the British saying?
13: That the suspects are British nationals ranging in age from 23 to 25, home addresses in London, a couple hours' drive from where this incident took place. The head of British counterterrorism policing, Lawrence Taylor, announcing the suspects' release on bail last night, also noted what he called the geopolitical context. He said investigators are considering every possible angle, including that the men could be what he called proxies, working, quote, knowingly or unknowingly on behalf of a foreign state.
15: Often this threat becomes visible to us as criminal activity, often at a small scale, and committed by individuals whose primary aim is not terrorism, but a quick financial gain. It can be harder to spot.
13: So he said what looks like petty crime could actually be the work of a foreign state. He acknowledged this is confusing. He asked people not to speculate and give investigators time to figure this out. Incidentally, this is an area where residents say there's been thefts of diesel fuel and fertilizer, which is linked to Iran because the Iran war has pushed up prices. Yesterday, British diesel actually hit a record high of $10 a gallon.
2: Okay, so I think Lawrence Taylor there is essentially telling us keep an open mind. Don't assume what has happened here until more is known. So what is being learned about the scene of the suspected crime?
13: So this happened near Royal Air Force Base Fairford in the Cotswolds, a picturesque, wealthy farming area, incidentally, where J.D. Vance has vacationed. The base has hosted U.S. troops for decades. During the Iran war, it's attracted lots of plane spotters eager to catch a glimpse of these giant American B-1 bombers. It's also attracted anti-war protesters. So early Sunday, this all began. A farmer spotted suspicious vehicles driven by masked men, she said. She called police. They intercepted them, arrested five suspects, then used a bomb disposal robot to probe the vehicles. Police have not announced that any explosives were found, though. The law says terror suspects can be held 14 days without charge. For lesser offenses, it's 24 hours. And it's during that time frame that these suspects were released.
2: Oh, very interesting detail there at the end. Lauren, thanks so much.
13: You're welcome.
2: That's NPR's Lauren Freyer in London. The Trump administration is doing away with another Biden-era climate effort.
4: Yeah, it's rolling back the fuel efficiency standards for new cars.
2: Here to talk about it is NPR's cars and energy reporter Willa Rubin. Willa, good morning.
16: Good morning, Steve.
2: Okay, so what is changing?
16: So, Steve, we're talking about what are known as the CAFE standards. These are not the standards for your morning coffee.
2: They are
16: the corporate average fuel economy standards, but different. Yeah. So these are government regulations that tell car makers how fuel efficient their vehicles should be on average. So, you know, a car company might make electric vehicles, but they might also make big trucks, maybe some hybrids. The point of these standards is to set a target for how fuel efficient all those vehicles are taken together on average. Now, there have been CAFE standards for about 50 years, but different presidential administrations can give car makers exact goals. And the latest here is that the Trump administration is lowering the goals that the Biden administration set, which were pretty high.
2: Okay, so how high were they and how low are they going?
16: Yeah, so the standard for new fleets is that over the next 5 years, new cars have to average just under 35 miles to the gallon. Under Biden, that number was just over 50. And on average, fuel efficiency across a fleet now only has to average just under 35 miles to the gallon. Under Biden, that number was just over 50. And on average,

0: in the US.
1: Okay.
0: But critics say just looking at the sticker price ignores some of the longer-term expenses that come with being a car owner. So I spoke with Sue Helper. She's an economist at Case Western Reserve University. She studies the auto industry, and she says better fuel efficiency is good for drivers. She says it saves them money at the pump, it saves them some maintenance expenses, and that it's an advantage when companies have to continuously work towards this common goal.
2: By getting rid of this regulation, you get rid of this pressure, this incentive, or this coordination among companies to work on this problem that consumers face.
0: And right now, of course, consumers are facing high costs for gasoline. The national average for a gallon is about $4.50, according to AAA. And those aren't the only costs associated with lower fuel efficiency.
1: What do you mean?
0: Well, so, there's pollution, there is the resulting cost to people's health, there's the environment, more global warming, that list goes on. There's also potentially a cost to the automakers. These standards don't encourage them to continue innovating in electric vehicles, in more fuel-efficient cars. And that risks them getting left behind globally because, of course, American car makers do not sell exclusively in the US.
1: That's absolutely true. And of course, China has been producing millions of electric vehicles that are cheap.
0: Exactly. And just to give you a sense of how big the electric car market is getting globally, last year, 30% of cars in Europe were electric. More than half of vehicles sold in China were electric, according to the International Energy Agency. Of course, there's also the risk that the standards could change again, that all this could get challenged in court. There will be a new administration in about 2 years. For car makers, they're also grappling with uncertainty about tariffs. Car makers, they plan their fleets, their factories, their production years in advance. For the auto industry, the signals, shall we say, are a bit
1: And
0: mixed.
1: Pierce Willa Rubin, thanks so much.
0: Thank you.
1: Let's warn you right at the start that our next story describes sexual violence. New York prosecutors are reopening a criminal investigation into an alleged sexual assault involving students at Cornell University.
3: A former Cornell student says she was drugged and gang raped at the school in 2024, and no criminal charges were filed at the time. 2 weeks ago, she filed a lawsuit with new allegations against Cornell and seven male students. The brutal details of the case have drawn condemnation around the world and shaken the small college community in upstate New York.
1: NPR's Brian Mann is in Ithaca this morning near the Cornell campus. Brian, good morning.
4: Good morning, Steve.
1: Why would it take so long for prosecutors to reopen a case from 2024?
4: Well, the DA here, Matthew Van Houten, says the woman in this case gave a statement 2 years ago to Cornell campus police where she described a drug and alcohol-fueled party at the Chi Phi fraternity house. Van Houten says, according to her statement then, she took part voluntarily. But in the civil lawsuit filed this month, she recounts a horrific ordeal where she was pressured to drink and take drugs until she was incapacitated, then violently raped by these seven men over a period of hours. The prosecutor says after learning of those details, he now expects to present this case to a grand jury.
1: Okay, so she's given a different description, and this gives prosecutors more to go on, is what you're saying. What are women in the Cornell community saying about all this?
4: I'm hearing anger, Steve, that this case wasn't investigated more thoroughly at the time, and also frustration that more hasn't been done to change campus culture here. Kat Martin graduated last year. She says she too was sexually assaulted at Cornell.
5: It was normalized to experience violence. It was normalized to worry about being drugged.
4: And I also spoke with Olympia Hall. She's a current Cornell student. She's co-president of the Sexual Assault Prevention and Safety Club on campus. She says Cornell has tried to improve campus safety, but she says she still sometimes feels vulnerable. And she told me fraternities on campus hold a lot of sway over students' social life.
6: That is a cultural aspect that creates a lot of power dynamics that are uncomfortable and lead young men to potentially not think about their actions.
4: And Steve, NPR attempted to reach out to these young men who are named in this lawsuit for their comment without success.
1: Brian, I saw something on social media about the men allegedly involved being told to write essays as punishment. Could that possibly be true?
4: Yeah, this is really interesting. The lawsuit says some of the men who allegedly raped this woman who's identified as Jane Doe were allowed to write essays in order to lessen or mitigate disciplinary action by Cornell. In a statement,

0: Cornell said there were consequential punishments for the men involved, but the university declined our request for an interview to clarify what all that means. It's unclear whether any of these men are still students at the university. Ithaca's mayor, Robert Cantelmo, is a Cornell alum, and yesterday, Steve, he issued a statement blasting Cornell's leadership for failing to coordinate this investigation with city police, who say they're just learning about this case. He's pushing for a moratorium on student events until Cornell comes up with a new plan to keep students safe.
1: NPR's Brian Mann in Ithaca, New York. Brian, thanks so much.
0: Thank you, Steve.
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2: 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Good morning to you. Still to come, the heads of several big AI companies want to tap the brakes on AI development.
3: Pressure is heating up in Washington over this issue, and no AI company wants to be the only one forced to pace itself alone. So most of the big players are endorsing an industry-wide slowdown.
2: This subject will likely be the focus of top AI leaders at the White House today. 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Marketplace correspondent David Brancaccio joins economist Stephanie Kelton for a live conversation about artificial intelligence, data centres, tax policy, and what it all means for our communities. 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
1: It's Morning Edition from NPR News. 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
5: And I'm Leila Fadel. You probably know Wall Street Journal reporter Evan Gershkovich from images of him in a glass cage in a Russian court 2 years ago. At the time, the Russian-American journalist was charged with espionage for doing his job, and his case drew international outcry. As soon as he was arrested, he says he knew he would be used as a political bargaining chip for prisoner swaps. For that reason, his treatment was far less brutal than others.
6: Victoria Roshin, a Ukrainian journalist who got taken captive around the same period, she ended up being killed in prison and returned in a body bag without her internal organs, so her parents don't know what happened to her. So we're treated very, very, very differently, and that also gives away to me what kind of case this is.
5: His arrest came over a year after the full-scale invasion of Ukraine, as the Kremlin was stripping press freedoms and as Gershkovich's life he'd built in Russia started to change. A new censorship law was passed, and many of his Russian friends were forced into exile. Through all of it, he still felt he could generally work safely as an American journalist. Then that changed. What kept him sane for those 16 months in Russian prison was doing what he does as a journalist, listening, watching, and writing.
6: You can't change the fact that you're there. And if you can accept that, then you might as well turn your reporter's eye towards what's interesting.
5: The journals he kept in prison are the backbone of Gershkovich's memoir, This Cursed Beautiful Land, A Russian-American Story.
7: After a while in prison, you start to think of this little tiny cell that you share with another adult man as home. What was the moment where you realized, oh, I'm starting to at least get used to, or maybe even think of this place as where I live now?
6: Insanely enough, pretty quickly,
7: wow.
6: Like pretty much right away, because what I was really surprised about is that first day, I'm already automatically complying to any sort of command to face a wall if I'm moving somewhere, to keep my hands behind my back. It's not something I even give second thought. So then the home around me, because that is your home, that's where you spend all your time, suddenly starts also feeling like home. But I think that's also a big coping mechanism, because if you think of your actual home and a freedom, that'll drive you completely insane.
7: But I wondered, you know, just as a journalist who has always spent your time removed, watching, observing, now becoming incredibly famous because you've been arrested and the world is wondering, will there be justice for you? Will you be released? What was that like to be the story?
6: Really surreal would be one way of describing it.
7: Yeah.
6: And one thing about being a reporter is you're sort of always pulling yourself kind of away from a situation,
7: yeah.
6: at like a sort of emotional remove when you're reporting on horrific events. And I kind of did that with myself too, sort of like watching myself, because it's sort of like my Russian side that's going through this, because it's all in Russian. You know, I see myself on TV, but I see Evan. And so it's this sort of like I'm observing him, this guy, as much as anybody else is, until right before when I find out that I'm going to be swapped.
7: Mm-hmm.
6: And I'm not sure if I'm ready for it yet. And I think one of the things I was thinking about was, what's it going to be like to step out into the world, to now be observed by other people?
7: When you are convicted and you know the swap is about to happen, walk me through what was going through your head, especially like when they come to get you. So you're flown back to Moscow and they come to get you in Moscow and you think, okay, this might be it.
6: In Russia, they're really, really open about the fact that they convict you and then they swap you. And so what surprised me, I guess, was when I heard the actual conviction was a kind of burst of anger and deep sadness at the same time, because I didn't do it and I'm a journalist and they've set up this whole charade. And so there's this sort of burst of anger of, I can't believe you guys really went through this, and sadness that it's possible.
7: You don't cry that entire time that you're
6: right.
7: detained. And the first time you cry really is after you have been able to hug your family, your loved ones. Why then, in the moments when you're finally free, are you feeling these emotions?
6: It was a decision, both conscious and unconscious at the same time. The moment that it happened, the first time the tears came, were in the my second night. I'm in a hotel room, and in prison, we always wore flip-flops. So you're trying to stay clean as much as you can. So flip-flops are just this sort of habit. And I got up to go to the bathroom, tried to put my slippers on, and then the next thing I know is I'm crying. And I think that's the realization of that had been home. So in the moment, if it's a coping mechanism and it's normal, it's suddenly the weight of what that means, you know, what that means to have your freedom taken away from you, all kind of comes crashing down, because I hadn't let myself truly try to reason with it up until that point.
7: Has it been hard to readjust to life?
6: I wasn't really ready for this kind of, this rush of emotion that I'd kept out, the panic attacks that came with it, the inability to sleep because of being overwhelmed. And then, okay, fine, you get over all that. You did my therapy. But then the months go by and that sort of numbness. And then also just sort of like getting used to how time moves again, because time moves differently in prison, getting used to a feeling of normality, because it's not like normal life. Everything's always happy and great.
7: Right.
6: And so remembering what that feels like, what Monday morning feels like when you're going to work, what Sunday night sometimes feels like.
7: The last thing you do before you leave prison is you write a letter to Putin asking for an interview. Curious.
6: Right.
7: Did you ever hear anything about that?
6: They said no.
7: I mean, come on.
6: And it was, They did say no. They said it's not the right moment. I thought, you know, asking for the interview, knowing that they weren't going to grant an interview. No, you know, it was a sort of way of signaling, I am a reporter.
7: Yeah.
6: I've always been a reporter. I'm still going to be a reporter. You can't take that away from me. Mm-hmm. And that's also why I wanted to get back to reporting, because I always felt like if I suddenly go and become somebody else now, then they won. And so I don't know if that sounds rational to most other people, but it does to me.
7: Evan Gershkovich is a journalist with The Wall Street Journal and is the author of This Cursed Beautiful Land. Congratulations on your book, and thank you for being here.
6: Thank you, and thank you so much.
7: This is NPR News.
2: 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Still to come, in most states, people with Medicaid coverage will soon have to prove they're working, volunteering, or studying to get their benefits. Montana is among the states starting early, and that's sowing confusion and anxiety. We'll find out more about that story ahead this half hour on Morning Edition on WSHU Public Radio.
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11: Live from NPR News in Washington, I'm Dave Mattingly. It's been 7 months since the U.S. and Israel launched war with Iran. Now, Iran's foreign minister says he's waiting for a response from the Trump administration to Tehran's latest proposal to fully reopen the Strait of Hormuz to commercial ship traffic. President Trump rejected Iran's previous offer. A county prosecutor in New York says he's reopening an investigation into an alleged sexual assault at Cornell University. The announcement follows a lawsuit filed by a woman who says she was assaulted by 7 students at an on-campus fraternity house in October of 2024. Here's NPR's Brian Mann.
12: Matthew Van Houten is the prosecutor in Tompkins County in upstate New York, where Cornell is located. And he put out a statement saying his office has faced a wave of outrage for not pursuing criminal charges sooner. Van Houten says he did review the incident when it first roiled Cornell's campus community 2 years ago. He says at the time, the woman gave a detailed statement to Cornell campus police where she described much of the incident, and I'm going to quote here, as voluntary, conscious, and consensual. Van Houten says based on that information, he decided not to pursue the case, but now he's reviewing criminal charges that he says will be presented to a grand jury.
11: The woman says she was assaulted after being pressured into drinking alcohol, smoking marijuana, and snorting ketamine. This is NPR News.
2: With WSHU News, I'm Brian Scott Smith. A controversial plan to lay high-voltage transmission lines under Long Island Sound just received a key approval from the state. Here's WSHU's Desiree DiOrio to explain.
13: The New York State Public Service Commission has given its stamp of approval to the $3.26 billion Propel NY Energy project. The plan is to lay 90 miles of underground cables from western Suffolk County up through Westchester, snaking underneath Hempstead Harbor and the Long Island Sound. It'll move electricity quickly and efficiently to where it's needed most. At least 3 nearby school districts, a handful of environmental advocacy groups, plus North Shore communities like Seacliff and East Hills oppose the project. They say it'll disrupt an existing gas line, disturb the seabed, and pose safety threats to nearby communities. There's more regulatory hurdles the project has to overcome before building can begin, including approval from the U.S. Army Corps of Engineers. Desiree DiOrio, WSHU News.
2: Connecticut's tribal-run online casinos are having a strong year so far. WSHU's Shelley Hassman-Kadish reports on the latest numbers.
14: The Mashantucket Pequot Tribal Nation and Mohegan Sun Tribe reported gains in online gaming revenue compared with last year. Data from the State Department of Consumer Protection show double-digit increases in their online gaming revenues. According to Hearst Connecticut Media, the Mashantucket Pequot's online casino venture called Wonder Nation reported a nearly 20% increase in revenues in August 2026 compared with the same time last year. Mohegan Sun revenues from online gaming showed a nearly 15% increase from August 2025. These gains have been offset by the tribe's other games, including slots and sports betting. Shelley Hassman-Kadish, WSHU News.
2: Police say a Granby, Connecticut man shot a black bear after it killed his chickens. He also told local police he suspected that the bear killed his goats last month. He is charged with illegal killing of the black bear. Weather today, patchy fog before 10 a.m., otherwise mostly sunny with a high near 71. This is WSHU.
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1: 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I'm Steve Inskeep.
7: I'm Layla Faldin.
15: And I'm Amy Martinez. The CEOs of OpenAI, Anthropic, and SpaceX AI do not agree on much. But all have come out to publicly endorse a slowdown in the development of artificial intelligence.
1: That is likely to be the focus of a meeting of AI executives at the White House today. Anthropic's CEO will be there, and we'll note that Anthropic is a financial supporter of NPR. Smaller AI companies and former regulators do not want the big companies to slow down the advance of AI. They argue that would just concentrate power in the hands of the top companies and hurt everybody else.
15: For more on this, we're joined by NPR's Bobby Allen. So tech executives are calling for an AI slowdown. Tough to believe, Bobby. So why are they doing that?
3: Yeah, you know, their motivations vary, but the backdrop is all the same. In recent weeks, we've heard about a number of instances where these swarms of AI bots have escaped their guardrails and hacked into private companies. OpenAI's bot attack of a company known as Hugging Face is maybe the most prominent example. And at the same time, current and former employees of these leading AI companies, known as Frontier Labs, have been speaking out about the risks of unrestrained AI, sometimes in, you know, really sort of scary existential terms. And pressure is heating up in Washington over this issue, and no AI company wants to be the only one forced to pace itself alone. So most of the big players are endorsing an industry-wide slowdown.
15: So are there any signs of a slowdown?
3: We don't know yet, and there are many complicated factors, like what does it even mean to pace the development of AI? What companies will be affected? Is it just leaders of the pack or the whole industry? When would such a pause resume? And, you know, would China be part of this? And if so, how does the U.S. ensure that China complies? These are all questions being hashed out now. But something else that is becoming an emerging consensus among the big AI companies is that they are all asking for some kind of government oversight. And, you know, there are two views on this. One is that it's an acknowledgement that the companies can't police themselves. Another view is that they are asking to be regulated because they want to be the ones to shape the regulation. Pro-industry, not very stringent rules. So a lot of different things can happen now, but getting far less attention are all the complaints from the smaller AI companies.
15: So how do they view these calls for a slowdown?
3: Well, the middle of the pack AI companies like Perplexity, which has a chatbot that competes with ChatGPT, Cohere, a Toronto-based AI startup, and the United Arab Emirates-backed Institute for Foundation Models are all concerned. In interviews and statements to NPR, they all said any industry-wide slowdown would lock in the power of the biggest companies and make it more difficult for the small guys to compete. I talked to Alvaro Bedoya. He's a former commissioner at the Federal Trade Commission, and he told me an AI slowdown could give smaller, scrappier companies basically two options, right? Be purchased by a big tech company or eventually go out of business.
15: And how do OpenAI and Anthropic's plans to go public factor into all this?
3: Yeah, that's a good question. I mean, critics of the big AI companies argue that their calls for a slowdown are really about saving some of the billions of dollars they are spending now on computing power so their AI models can keep improving. The theory is that this is a way to get their books in order ahead of the blockbuster, you know, initial public offerings you just mentioned. But in public statements, OpenAI and Anthropic executives say pumping the brakes on AI development is about turning the focus to AI safety.
15: All right, that's NPR's Bobby Allen. Bobby, thanks.
3: Thanks, A.
5: Sailors have been on long deployments this year, in some cases record-setting deployments. Much of the focus has been on aircraft carriers like the USS Abraham Lincoln. But on those smaller ships, the sailors feel the strain, too. Steve Walsh with WHRO has one sailor's story which involves suicide.
16: 21-year-old Jamie Bethea was a sailor on the USS Fort Lauderdale. For her public affairs role, she took hundreds of photographs that remain on a Navy website. Bethea died by suicide a month before the ship finally returned to Norfolk, Virginia in July, after being deployed for almost a year.
17: I think truly just nothing matters to me more than my sister. Nothing ever has.
16: Bethea's sister, Ariana Calderon.
17: So yeah, like, I lost my world, genuinely. I lost everything. And like, all I care about now is just like, I don't know, getting some semblance of justice.
16: USS Fort Lauderdale was in the Caribbean, part of the Trump administration's operation around Venezuela, which included the capture of President Nicolas Maduro and attacking boats in the region suspected of carrying drugs.
17: It was constantly like getting texts like, guys, you'll never believe it. We just got extended again. And I think it happened four times. It's that uncertainty and it's promises unfulfilled, you know.
16: Calderon says they lost their mother 3 months before the ship deployed. Bethea was given shore duty for a month, and she watched her mother die of cancer in a South Carolina hospital. She sought help, and the Navy put her on antidepressants.
17: Within a few months into her deployment, she was having nightmares about her mom. I mean, I'm not a psychologist, but she was definitely experiencing symptoms of PTSD.
16: USS Fort Lauderdale was part of the Iwo Jima Amphibious Ready Group with its 4,500 sailors and Marines. The ship has a crew of about 350 sailors. Like most Navy ships, it doesn't have a dedicated mental health care provider. It relies instead on a doctor. Chaplains also receive some training, including on the Navy's Protocol for Suicide Prevention.
18: I met Jamie when I was in high school. My sophomore year, we were in the marching band together.
16: Bethea's longtime friend Tiana Cook says she communicated with her nearly every day while she was on the USS Fort Lauderdale. She told Cook that supplies were tight and she couldn't get her medication consistently during the deployment.
18: There's like a text that I read. She would tell me a lot about like days where she would like just cry when she woke up. She would take a lot of naps from just being like exhausted and sad.
16: According to a string of texts to friends and family reviewed by NPR, Bethea said that she had been having a panic attack that lasted hours and sought medical help on board. In another text, she told friends and family that she was surprised how easy it was to walk away from the ship's hospital.
18: The last text she sent was around 12:30. She said, I love you guys. I need you to know that. That was it. That was the last I heard from her.
16: Cook says after her death in June, one of her friends on the ship said that Bethea had previously attempted suicide 3 months into the deployment. Bethea's sister, Ariana Calderon, says the Navy should have done more.
17: There just needed to be some sort of intervention. There should have been. They should have removed her from the ship.
16: The Navy has not responded to a list of questions about Bethea's death. Acting Secretary of the Navy Hung Cao recently announced a new suicide prevention task force. Separately, Chief of Naval Operations Admiral Daryl Cottle has also emphasized the need for access to care, while conceding the length of deployments is expected to rise as the conflict with Iran continues. For NPR News, I'm Steve Walsh.
5: 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It's 988. This is NPR News.
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19: The laws of physics apply to everyone, right? This is Sandra Tsinglo with the lowdown on science. Universal law states that if you push something, it pushes back equally hard. Scientists wondered if this rule holds in dusty plasma. Dusty plasma is a gas of charged particles mixed with dust grains, usually found in space. Enter Wen Tao Yu at Emory University. In the lab, you created a tiny plasma storm and recorded 3D videos. AI was used to study how the dust grains interacted. And when one grain pushed another, the push wasn't returned evenly. This breaks the rule of equal and opposite reactions. Dust doesn't get the memo. The universe just got less predictable. Thanks, rebellious dust.
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2: And still to come, pastoring from Guatemala. 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
5: Good morning. I'm Leila Fadel. Researchers in Mexico noticed raccoons doing something unusual. They were digging around for discarded paper, getting it wet and shaping it into balls. They passed the ball from one paw to the other and even taught their family how to make their own. The researchers say this is the first documented evidence of raccoons making and playing with toys. So for these raccoons, trash isn't just for lunch. It's recess, too. It's Morning Edition.
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5: 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I'm Leila Fadel.
1: And I'm Steve Inskeep. Good morning. In most states, Medicaid recipients will soon have to prove they're working or volunteering or studying in order to stay in the program. That's because of cuts in the Republicans' One Big Beautiful Bill Act. Three states, including Montana, decided to make the change early, and maybe sooner than they were ready. Aaron Bolton of Montana Public Radio begins this story with one person affected.
21: Bethany Zulick lives in Missoula, Montana, and she's going back to college to become a high school English teacher. Years ago, she taught overseas and loved it.
22: It's so exciting to me to watch someone learn a new word or, you know, have that spark of understanding.
21: Zulick knew she could pinch enough pennies to make going back to school financially viable, except on health insurance.
22: The student health insurance would have run me almost as much as my, tuition for the semester.
21: But then she found Medicaid, the government health insurance program for low-income adults. With that coverage, she could make the jump, leave her job, and return to school. But this summer, Zulick learned she was one of 71,000 Montanans on Medicaid, subject to new work requirements. The state is implementing those rules 6 months ahead of the federal deadline. At first, Zulick thought the state would automatically renew her coverage because it could see she's enrolled in a state university. But then she got a confusing letter.
22: Some of the letter says that this information is due at my next recertification, and some of it says it's due within 30 days of the letter.
21: She didn't know what to submit or on what deadline. But what was clear, it wouldn't be submitted or processed automatically. It turns out the state hasn't even set up all the computer systems to do that work, and some won't be ready until next year. Republican State Senate President Matt Regeer says having work requirements creates accountability for people relying on the social safety net.
23: In an economy like this, if you're an able-bodied adult that's able to work, you really do need to step up.
21: As for the confusion among enrollees, he points out the state is giving people until October 1st to comply before they're kicked off the rolls.
23: Change is always hard, too. That doesn't mean that it's wrong.
21: there are concerns that the pace at which Montana is moving will result in people unnecessarily losing coverage. Aaron Wernham is the CEO of the Montana Healthcare Foundation. He worries tens of thousands of Montanans could lose coverage, in part because of the computer issue Zulik ran into, but also because as of September, the state has hired only about a third of the staff it says it needs to pull this off.
0: We were worried about chaos that could be generated by the state rushing. Given how little information the state has provided about what they're doing, I'm much more worried about chaos.
21: Healthcare providers and clinics are also scrambling to understand the rules so they can help patients stay enrolled. State health officials said in a statement that their systems are ready and said they, quote, are committed to ensuring eligible Montanans maintain coverage. Akeisha Coleman is with the Commonwealth Fund, a healthcare research nonprofit. She says Montana and other states starting early are essentially building the plane as they're taking off.
6: Montana is going to be an example for what we might see nationally as things roll out.
21: Coleman says that's because even states that are waiting until the January 1st deadline to start the work requirements probably won't be completely ready either. For NPR News, I'm Aaron Bolton in Columbia Falls, Montana.
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8: By getting rid of this regulation, you get rid of this incentive or this coordination among companies to work on this problem.
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9: There were 86 pregnant women in ICE custody as of February of this year. One in five pregnant women polled in March said fear of ICE has stopped them from seeking prenatal care. Allegations of a lack of care leading to miscarriages and other complications in detention are mounting. What effect does immigration enforcement and detention have on pregnant women? Next time on 1A.
2: And of course, you can get 1A on WSHU every weekday at just after 10 a.m. And if you can't listen, then we reprise 1A each weekday at just after 7 p.m. This is WSHU.
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24: And I'm Layla Faldin. Good morning. Lindsay Clancy will be in a Massachusetts courtroom today for the first time since her murder case ended in a mistrial. Her lawyers are asking a judge to dismiss the case, which accused Clancy of murdering her three children in 2023. Deborah Becker from member station WBUR reports.
25: The defense motion to dismiss the case argues the judge did not have to declare a mistrial. Instead, it says he could have more closely investigated reports that one juror would not follow the law. It's one of several motions that experts say points to a legal strategy setting up for an appeal.
26: I think that they're a bit of a Hail Mary pass.
25: Boston College law professor R. Michael Cassidy says there may not be any major decisions today.
26: I don't expect the judge to rule on them in court, but I think that he will rule on them quickly thereafter.
25: And retired Judge Jack Liu says it would be unusual for a judge to investigate a juror.
27: It's going to be a hard road for the defendant because it is not in the public interest to interfere with jury deliberations in the way that the defense is asking.
25: Even if the judge rules to dismiss, the prosecution could appeal. If the judge rejects the defense motions, there could be a new trial. But Cassidy says it's likely that prosecutors are carefully considering these defense moves.
26: It alerts the prosecutor to the fact that, geez, even if we retried this on first-degree murder, even if we were successful, that conviction could be overturned.
25: Prosecutors could also agree to a deal where Clancy would plead guilty to lesser charges and continue to be held at a state hospital where she's receiving mental health treatment. Regardless of what happens today, it's likely to be some time before the Clancy case is resolved. For NPR News, I'm Deborah Becker in Boston.
1: To be a pastor is to be present for your congregation. You show up in church on Sundays, you visit hospitals, you counsel families. This is the story of a pastor who traveled thousands of miles away from his church overseas and was stopped from returning. Aleha Hertzler-McCain from Religion News Service has that pastor's story.
3: Growing up in Guatemala, Esdras Paredes saw his father, a pastor, receive death threats for his Pentecostal faith. In the 1980s, Paredes moved to the United States seeking asylum. Eventually, he became a pastor himself and took over a small church in Fond du Lac, Wisconsin.
7: It's a family environment. If you have a problem, we all have a problem. If you have a sickness, we all have a sickness.
3: Francisco Martinez Javier says he was addicted to drugs and gambling. And then he heard Paredes preach.
10: I began to cry when he began to preach the Word of God. I said, wow. And from that time, I have not missed a worship service.
3: Esdras Paredes and his wife and co-pastor Wanda had built a thriving congregation and family, with 6 children and 8 grandchildren, all in the U.S.
11: Looking back at all that, how much we've grown, it is God. He was the one who did it all.
3: But in the summer of 2025, Paredes' mother in Guatemala was hospitalized. He'd traveled to the country before without any issues, and he said he thought his immigration status was okay because he repeatedly was granted work permits. He even checked with a lawyer before getting on the plane. But once in Guatemala, Paredes received a surprising document. It told him that he could not apply to return to the United States until 2035 because of a 1991 deportation order. Paredes says he doesn't recall ever receiving that order.
7: It was shocking to me that I was being left here and not be able to go back to my family, so I guess I took it really hard.
3: 1 year later, Paredes is still in Guatemala, but he hasn't stopped pastoring his church in Wisconsin. At least 3 times a week, he makes a video call to preach at his church, Ven y descansarás, which means come and you will find rest. On a Sunday afternoon in August, church members stood at the edge of a small lake while Paredes preached over a phone held up to a mic.
10: As pastor of the church, I congratulate each one of you who will be baptized. You have made the best decision of your life, to follow eternal life.
3: Then, Paredes' 28-year-old son Elias took over, dunking 6 people into the lake's cold green water.
12: We baptize you in the name of the Father, the Son, and the Holy Spirit.
3: Amen. Hallelujah. Paredes is proud of how his family have led in his absence, but ultimately,
7: that's my responsibility. I should be the one doing that. They're my sheep. They're my disciples.
3: In his absence, his wife, Pastor Wanda, has had to shoulder much of the pastoral burden.
11: Pastor, I need to go to court. Pastor, I need to go to Chicago. Pastor, I need to go to the airport. Pastor, my son is sick. Pastor, my daughter is sick. Come and pray.
7: It takes my sleep away at night, knowing that my wife has to deal with all these things on her own.
3: She's not totally alone. Another pastor helps out after his 10-hour shift on a dairy farm. But other members of the congregation have their own immigration fears. 2 have been deported since Paredes went to Guatemala.
11: Yes, sir, pastor.
3: On a Saturday night, more than 80 people gather in the sanctuary, and string lights glow on the cross. When it's time for Paredes to preach, the internet connection is faulty. He drives around Guatemala City searching for a connection. While they wait, Wanda invites the congregation to share their testimonies. Kender Silva, a shy 22-year-old ranch hand, gets up to share a reflection about Peter. Like the imprisoned apostle, Silva says, God will set their pastor free.
10: The living God had taken him out of the prison, had sent his angel and removed him. He was at the door, and we believe that one day, Pastor Esdras Paredes, he will enter through that door.
3: After 40 minutes, Paredes finally gets a signal. He preaches from a dimly lit car 2,000 miles away.
10: Even though we are suffering, do not be afraid, because the God we serve is an all-powerful God.
3: When he finishes preaching, Paredes invites people to the altar to pray. 11 people come forward, but he can't see them over the video call. He asks his wife to take over from there. For NPR News, I'm Aleja Hertzler-McCain.
1: 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It's Morning Edition from NPR News. I'm Steve Inskeep.
24: And I'm Leila Faldin.
2: 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With me, Brian Scott-Smith, the time now is 6 o'clock.
24: Good morning. President Trump is weakening fuel efficiency standards for new cars from where President Biden set them. Biden's Transportation Secretary Pete Buttigieg joins us this hour of Morning Edition from NPR News.
2: And good morning, WSHU Public Radio, with me, Brian Scott-Smith. It's a bit of a weird day today. Could be a iced coffee or a hot one.
24: New York prosecutors are reopening a sexual assault investigation involving Cornell University. I'm Leila Faldin.
1: And I'm Steve Inskeep. A woman said she was attacked at a frat party and nobody was charged. We hear from current and former students. Also, Latino voters in a swing district say they're annoyed that politicians only notice them before an election. And a former OpenAI board member says the company did not pay enough attention to safety. It's Tuesday, September 29. This day in 2005, John Roberts became Chief Justice of the United States. The news is next.
13: Live from NPR News in Washington, I'm Korva Coleman. President Trump is asking why UK authorities released 5 men on bail suspected in an alleged terror plot. The masked men were arrested near a UK airbase that's also been used by the U.S. to carry out military attacks against Iran. Here's NPR's Lauren Freyer.
14: The suspects are British nationals ranging in age from 23 to 25, home addresses in London, a couple hours' drive from where this incident took place. The head of British counterterrorism policing, Lawrence Taylor, announcing the suspects' release on bail last night, also noted what he called the geopolitical context. He said investigators are considering every possible angle, including that the men could be what he called proxies, working, quote, knowingly or unknowingly on behalf of a foreign state.
13: NPR's Lauren Freyer reporting from London. Meanwhile, Iran's foreign minister says he's met mediators from Qatar and talked about proposals to reopen the Strait of Hormuz. President Trump rejected a prior Iranian offer to open the strait and begin fresh talks. The president is poised to announce new updates to the America.gov website today. NPR's Deepa Shivaram reports Trump will be joined by other administration officials and AI industry leaders.
15: The White House has been featuring a countdown clock leading up to the announcement. A White House official says the new website integrates artificial intelligence tools to make it easier for Americans to access federal information and resources that are currently spread out over several government agencies. It's not yet clear exactly what resources the administration plans to feature on the website. Trump has taken an aggressive stance on AI and has been cozy with tech companies. Industry leaders from tech companies, health and agriculture will be at the event, as well as Vice President J.D. Vance. Deepa Shivaram, NPR News, The White House.
13: The U.S. Supreme Court opens its new term next week. Justice Samuel Alito will not participate in the High Court's first case to be argued. It's a major test of if and when state and local governments can sue fossil fuel companies. NPR's Nina Totenberg reports this is over allegations the companies allegedly deceived the public about environmental harms that companies knew existed.
4: Alito has long held financial interests in energy companies, but did not recuse himself last February when the Supreme Court agreed to hear a major climate change case. Now, however, 1 week before arguments in the case are to take place, the court indicated that Alito will not participate. While he gave no reason, it appears that he owns stock in two companies facing similar lawsuits that have been paused while the Supreme Court ponders the issue. Alito's decision could lead to a 4-4 tie at the high court, but most climate change experts see that as unlikely given that the case is viewed as a long shot. Nina Totenberg, NPR News, Washington.
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2: With WSHU News, I'm Brian Scott Smith. A new Connecticut gun law bans semi-automatic pistols that can be easily converted into fully automatic machine guns. WSHU's Ebong Udama reports it takes effect this week.
5: Firearms manufacturer Glock has challenged the new Connecticut law in court. They say it's unconstitutional. So have gun rights groups like the National Shooting Sports Foundation, based in Connecticut. Governor Ned Lamont, who signed the law, says the state isn't deterred. He says they want to make it harder to turn a pistol into a machine gun.
16: I think it's constitutional to keep people safe. I think it's a reasonable law. I think we'd have a lot fewer gun deaths if we could do this nationwide.
5: Lamont spoke after meeting with high school students in New Haven on Monday. Glock and the gun rights group say the law unfairly penalizes law-abiding manufacturers and gun owners for potentially illegal modifications made by criminals. Ebong Udama, WSHU News.
2: Several New Haven residents, including college students, have been arrested by immigration enforcement at Tweed New Haven Airport in the last month. Glenn Formica is a lawyer with the American Immigrant Legal Clinic. He says ICE is ignoring Fourth Amendment due process laws, which apply to all people in the United States, regardless of citizenship.
17: They're just grabbing people and then detaining them, denying them access to a reasonable bond for a very long time before they get in front of an immigration judge.
2: Mayor Justin Ellica says he doesn't actually know how many people have been apprehended at Tweed. He's sure of two, but says the number could be higher. It has been difficult to get specifics on arrest totals from ICE for both officials and the media. Connecticut State Police have charged a Derby resident in a crash that led to the death of a Department of Transport road worker. WSHU's Janice Roman has the details.
18: Last week, Department of Transportation worker Elvin Hernandez was struck and killed while working along I-95 in Fairfield. State Police say Derby resident Edward Myers was the driver. He will face multiple charges for the crash. Before he was struck, Hernandez had stepped outside of his DOT truck to remove debris. State police say at the crash scene, Myers showed signs of impairment. He later admitted to using heroin before the crash. Police say Myers also had crack cocaine in his possession. Myers faces charges of second-degree manslaughter, operating under the influence of drugs, and other charges. Janice Roman, WSHU News.
2: And taking a look at the weather across the region, patchy fog to start the day before 10 a.m. That will burn away to leave an otherwise mostly sunny day with a high near exceeding 71 degrees. Tonight, partly cloudy, staying dry, those temperatures dropping to a low of 56 with a light northwest wind.
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1: It's Morning Edition from NPR News. Good morning. I'm Steve Inskeep.
24: And I'm Leila Fadel. The Trump administration is rolling back the fuel efficiency standards for new cars. That will do away with another Biden-era climate effort. In a few minutes, we'll hear from the Secretary of Transportation during the Biden administration, Pete Buttigieg. We start with the details.
1: Here to talk about it is NPR's cars and energy reporter Willa Rubin. Willa, good morning.
0: Good morning, Steve.
1: Okay, so what is changing?
0: So, Steve, we're talking about what are known as the cafe standards. These are not the standards for your morning coffee.
1: Thank goodness.
0: They are the corporate average fuel economy standards, but different. Yeah. So these are government regulations that tell car makers how fuel efficient their vehicles should be on average. So a car company might make electric vehicles, but they might also make big trucks, maybe some hybrids. The point of these standards is to set a target for how fuel efficient all those vehicles are taken together on average. Now, there have been CAFE standards for about 50 years, but different presidential administrations can give car makers exact goals. And the latest here is that the Trump administration is lowering the goals that the Biden administration set, which were pretty high.
1: So how high were they and how low are they going?
0: Well, the standard is that over the next 5 years, new car fleets have to average just under 35 miles to the gallon. Under Biden, that number was just over 50. And on average, fuel efficiency across a fleet now only has to go up by up to 1% a year. That's down from about 2% under Biden.
1: I got to tell you, 50 miles to the gallon actually sounds kind of cool. So why does the Trump administration back off of that?
0: Well, Steve, they say they're doing this to save car buyers money. They say that fuel efficiency technology is expensive. And in their announcement, the administration said that these new standards will trim about $1,300 off the sticker price of new cars. In statements to NPR, automakers praise the move. They say that the new standards are more in line with market realities, meaning EV sales are still a minority of new car sales in the U.S.
1: Okay.
0: But critics say just looking at the sticker price ignores some of the longer term expenses that come with being a car owner. I spoke with Sue Helper. She's an economist at Case Western Reserve University. She says better fuel efficiency is good for drivers. She says it saves them money at the pump. It saves them some maintenance expenses and that it's an advantage when companies have to continuously work towards this common goal.
6: By getting rid of this regulation, you get rid of this pressure, this incentive, or this coordination among companies to work on this problem that consumers face.
0: And right now, of course, consumers are facing high costs for gasoline. And those aren't the only costs associated with lower fuel efficiency.
1: What do you mean?
0: Well, so there's pollution, there is the resulting cost to people's health, there's the environment, more global warming, that list goes on. There's also potentially a cost to the automakers. You know, these standards don't encourage them to continue innovating in electric vehicles, in more fuel-efficient cars. And that risks them getting left behind globally. Because, of course, American car makers do not sell exclusively in the U.S.
1: That's absolutely true. And, of course, China has been producing millions of electric vehicles that are cheap.
0: Exactly. And just to give you a sense of how big the electric car market is getting globally, last year, 30% of cars in Europe were electric. More than half of vehicles sold in China were electric, according to the International Energy Agency. Of course, there's also the risk that the standards could change again. You know, car makers, they plan their fleets, their factories, their production years in advance. For the auto industry, the signals, shall we say, are a bit mixed.
1: And NPR's Willa Rubin, thanks so much.
0: Thank you.
24: Pete Buttigieg led the Transportation Department in the Biden administration when these fuel standards were set much higher. And he's on the line now to talk about this. Good morning, Secretary Buttigieg.
8: Good morning. Nice to be with you.
24: Thank you for being here. So the argument the Trump administration is making is that this will make cars cheaper to buy, and the Biden-era standards forced manufacturers to build electric cars that Americans didn't want. What's your reaction to that?
8: Even the Trump administration's own paperwork admits that this is going to cost consumers more, not less. At a moment when people are already hurting with gas prices high because of Trump's war in Iran, they have found a way to make sure that Americans pay even more for gas than we would have, an estimated $1,600. And that's based on some pretty rosy estimates from the Trump administration that assume that gas will be under $3 as early as, well, this year, which obviously isn't happening. The other thing I'm very worried about is the future of American auto innovation. This is basically a thumb on the scale for older technology at a moment when there's already enormous concern that American auto companies could be left behind. Look, China is not pursuing their strategy out of environmental enthusiasm. They know that they have an opportunity to dominate the future of the auto market. And anything that means less innovation is going to help hand that advantage to China, on top of the simple fact that Americans will be paying much more now for gasoline than they would have otherwise.
24: Well, let me ask you about that. I mean, because you talk about how this is a possible disadvantage for the car industry as more people outside the U.S. buy electric. But American companies are supportive of this. Why would they be backing something that harms them long term?
8: Well, they have always resisted these standards. This goes back to the Ford administration in the 1970s. Fuel economy on average was 13 miles a gallon. The original set of these standards pushed it up to 17.

0: Secretary Sean Duffy has talked about how this would reduce the average cost of new vehicles by $1,300 and save consumers $138 billion over the next 5 years. What do you make of those numbers?
1: Well, it's extraordinary that even the Trump administration's numbers show that consumers will be worse off. They claim $1,300 in savings, which is dubious if you dig into it, but admit $1,600 in more gas costs. And again, that's before accounting for how much Trump has increased the price of gas. And that doesn't account for the tariffs. According to Kelley Blue Book, people are paying thousands of dollars more in vehicle prices because of the tariffs. This doesn't even come close to making people whole. The bottom line is, this will make sure that American consumers pay more, all as a corporate giveaway for the agenda of oil companies and the short-term shareholder profits of these automakers.
0: Now, these new standards call for car makers to achieve an average fuel efficiency of just under 35 miles per gallon by model year 2031. Under Biden, it was 50.4. What was your basis for that number?
1: Well, this was the result of years of research, thousands of pages of analysis, much of it reflected in the final rule based on what is realistic, what is feasible. It is designed to push industry, but it is also designed to be something that industry can achieve. And again, this goes back now about 50 years, every time that the standard has risen, going back to those early years when the big push was to get industry to be really ambitious and go from 13 miles a gallon to 17 miles a gallon. Ever since then, that push has led to more innovation. That's why we have the dramatically more fuel-efficient vehicles that we enjoy today. And it has saved consumers over $3 trillion over the years. This move will cost consumers at the very moment when we need to be finding ways to have Americans pay more, not less, for gas than we already are.
0: Former Transportation Secretary Pete Buttigieg served in the Biden administration. Thank you for your time and your insights.
1: Thanks for having me on.
2: Some other news now. A bill to reform college sports outscored the opposition in the U.S. Senate. The Protect College Sports Act passed 77 to 22. NPR's Becky Sullivan reports.
3: Big-time college sports have been through a lot lately, so much so that even conservatives, who are generally against government intervention, say it's time for Congress to step in, like Republican Senator Eric Schmidt.
4: Some say Congress should simply stay out of college sports. Well, I understand that instinct. You would not have seen me giving this speech on the Senate floor 3 years ago when I got here. I would have been very, very skeptical of that.
3: He and other supporters of the bill point to decades of lawsuits that have eroded all sorts of longstanding NCAA rules about amateurism and who is eligible to play college sports and how often athletes can transfer schools. As a result, they say, the college sports landscape is in chaos, with runaway athletic department budgets and players switching teams every year to chase more money for their name, image, and likeness deals, or NIL.
4: NIL, revenue sharing, and the transfer portal are here to stay. We're not turning back the clock. And whether you loved or hated the old system, we shouldn't try.
3: The bill would codify the ability for schools to pay players directly, and it would grant the NCAA a limited antitrust exemption to restore some of those old rules. Athletes would have a 5-year window to play college sports, starting from their enrollment or the year they turned 19, and players would only be able to freely change schools one time. To switch again, they'd have to sit out a whole year. Critics say the bill puts too many restrictions on athletes without doing enough to address other sources of rising spending, like multi-million dollar salaries for coaches. Among the senators who voted against it was Democrat Chris Murphy from Connecticut.
5: This bill constricts only caps the money going to the players, does nothing to cap the money going to the coaches, does nothing to stop the continued billions of dollars going in to feed this facility's arms race.
3: If a goal of the bill is to stem the flood of lawsuits against the NCAA, this might not work, says Sam Ehrlich. He's an associate professor at Boise State University who tracks college sports litigation.
6: I think it's folly to just assume that's going to completely kill all the litigation against the NCAA. For one, I think there's some questions out there about whether the bill itself is constitutional.
3: President Trump has already expressed his support for the legislation, but first it has to pass the House, which is on recess until after the midterms. And it's no guarantee that this bill will be the top priority when lawmakers return. Becky Sullivan, NPR News.

0: 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Good morning, wherever you're listening to us from. With news you trust, music you love. Still to come, Cornell University is defending its handling of an alleged sexual assault on its campus.
1: Cornell University said any suggestion that the university did not impose consequential punishments for those involved is false.
0: The local prosecutor is facing criticism for only now pursuing criminal charges in this case. We'll have the latest details ahead this hour on Morning Edition on WSHU Public Radio. 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
0: 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And Yale Repertory Theatre, tensions and temperatures rise over the course of a blistering recording session in August Wilson's Ma Rainey's Black Bottom. 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
6: It's Morning Edition from NPR News. I'm Leila Fadel.
7: And I'm Steve Inskeep. Today, President Trump meets CEOs of artificial intelligence companies. Yesterday, OpenAI said it is delaying the release of its latest model because of safety concerns. Let's talk this through with Helen Toner, who is executive director for Georgetown's Center for Security and Emerging Technology and is a former board member of OpenAI. She's here in Washington, D.C. Good morning.
8: Good morning. Good to be with you.
7: Glad you could join us. So OpenAI, your former company, said it's delaying the release of its latest model, also said it's pausing testing and training of that model because there were all these reports of AI agents acting in unexpected ways. What do you make of this announcement?
8: What we're seeing here is really something that the industry has expected for a long time in theory, but is now starting to materialize in practice, which is the AI systems we're building are so capable, they can do so many different things, that it's actually quite difficult for us to keep testing them in a way that is controlled and that we're confident we have a handle on. So OpenAI is saying, actually, we thought we were good for this one. Now we're not so sure, so we're going to take some more time, which I think is a good decision on their part.
7: I guess we should explain for people that are still confused by this. An AI agent almost acts like, pretends to be a human being and might roam the internet looking for information or doing other things. Is that a fair description?
8: I would just say essentially it's an AI system that can do things, that can use tools, that can try and fulfill a goal. And so, yes, what we've been discovering over the past few months is that the level of AI system that OpenAI and other companies are now building, especially when they're trained, they're deliberately designed to be very persistent, to not give up. And that can have some pretty unexpected side effects, where if they run into any issues with completing the task we've given them, they might start doing some creative and undesirable workarounds.
7: I'm just thinking, if it's a scale of 1 to 10, say, and 1 is I'm not worried at all, and 10 is the world is about to end, what number would you be at?
8: I mean, I think right now, the level of AI system we have today, I'm maybe at around a 4. The challenge is how fast should that number be going up as the AI systems we're building are getting more capable and we're getting less able to control them.
7: Okay, and I'd like you to draw, if you can, on your experience at OpenAI. This is a company working with this technology that the very creators considered to be dangerous, potentially a danger to humanity. As I understand it, the very idea of the company was to develop AI safely. How seriously has this company been taking safety up to now?
8: I mean, I think this isn't just an OpenAI question. This is across the industry. You have companies like Anthropic, Google DeepMind, SpaceX AI, Meta as well, where they're really locked in a race where they each want to build this technology they see as inevitable and extremely powerful. And so all of them will say they want to do it the right way. But then if there's a competitor breathing down their neck, the question is, can we trust them to do that safely, to think about the risk in the same way that, you know, we, the public, would like them to?
7: Well, when they're in that competitive environment, are they forgetting the other part, the supposedly more important part about safe development of AI?
8: Yeah, I mean, the challenge here is there isn't any settled science for how to develop AI safety or safely, or for how to develop these increasingly advanced systems in a way where we can be confident that they'll do what we want them to do. So all of the companies are kind of improvising as they go and figuring out, okay, we have some evidence this might be fine. We have some evidence, you know, that this new system we've built might be a problem. How do we weigh that against each other? And each company is making those decisions a little differently.
7: I want to keep you, we were about to say goodbye, but I want to keep you on the line here for another couple of minutes, because I want to understand a little bit better how seriously you take this. We heard elsewhere in today's program, we have reporting elsewhere in today's program about smaller AI companies who think this is kind of a scam, that the big companies are calling for regulation that would essentially freeze the playing field and keep the big players on top. Is that what's happening here?
8: I think it's reasonable to be skeptical of the CEOs of these gigantic companies, but I think if you look at the specifics of what's being proposed, that's actually not what it would look like. I think if we're going to implement any kind of government regulation here, the key is to do it in a way where it hits the biggest and most sophisticated AI companies hardest, meaning that it creates space for others to catch up. I think there are ways to regulate that would make the life of smaller companies harder, and we should just not do those. We should instead make sure that it's really affecting the companies that are pushing the cutting edge, building increasingly advanced AI systems, because that's the activity we're most concerned about.
7: Can you explain a regulation that would work and put it in terms that the layman could understand?
8: Absolutely. So the first step that is being proposed right now is things like transparency and disclosure requirements. So if you're a company, the key part here is if you're a company that is pushing the cutting edge in AI, so you're building more advanced systems than we've seen before, that means that you're a very well-resourced, very large, very successful company, and therefore you should have more requirements to disclose what you're doing, to let in independent third-party auditors to check that you're doing what you say you're doing and that you're handling risk responsibly. So if anything that applies to these companies that are at the frontier building more and more advanced systems is going to be helpful here.
7: How do you make sure that people are disclosing everything and being transparent?
8: That's why people are talking about this idea of third-party auditors, independent groups coming in who get access to internal documentation. This is something that actually Anthropic, OpenAI, and SpaceX AI, Elon Musk's company, have all said that they will do voluntarily. If it's on a voluntary basis, of course, you know, those independent auditors are a little bit at the mercy of the company. But you can imagine legal protections that would put them on firmer footing and make it make us more confident that they're going to get the information that they need.
7: Yeah, I'm wondering about that part of it, because people have talked about third-party auditors on this program, but they seem not to be talking about government inspectors like the Food and Drug Administration, but somebody that they hire to police them, even though the third-party auditor would be on their payroll.
8: Yes, so you need to design the program well. You need to have government at a minimum certifying those auditors. We do see this in other industries where it can work well. So aviation, auto safety, other industries with generally a good track record of safety. Recent aviation incidents notwithstanding. So I think there's certainly ways to design an independent auditing program that will not work, but I think if we're thoughtful about it, it can make a difference.
7: Okay, so on the scale of 1 to 10, you're at 4, and we'll see if we can keep from getting too much farther. Helen Toner, thanks so much.
8: Thank you.
7: She is the executive director at Georgetown's Center for Security and Emerging Technology and is a former board member of OpenAI.

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1: And you're listening to Morning Edition on 91.1 WSHU Public Radio. Good morning to you. Still to come, a non-profit that aims to help farmers switch their industrial livestock operations into farms that grow specialty crops has had success with a former hog farm in Iowa. We'll find out more details about that in the next half hour here on Morning Edition on WSHU. You know David Brancaccio from Marketplace. Now hear him live in conversation with economist and author Stephanie Kelton. They'll look beyond today's economic headlines to the changes already taking shape from artificial intelligence to the rapid growth of data centres, and they'll take your questions too. 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
2: Live from NPR News in Washington, I'm Dave Mattingly. Police in Britain say five men arrested on explosives and terror charges have been released on bail as investigators continue looking at potential links to Iran. The suspects, described as British nationals in their 20s, were taken into custody near a Royal Air Force base used by U.S. forces in the war with Iran. The Iranian embassy in London denies Tehran's involvement. South Korea's military says North Korean landmines are likely what caused last week's explosion that injured three of its soldiers in the demilitarized zone. Here's NPR's Anthony Kuhn.
3: The South's Joint Chiefs of Staff says their preliminary investigation looked at forensic evidence, including traces of TNT, the blast crater, and the three soldiers' injuries, all of which were consistent with North Korean landmines. The Joint Chief said that if a final investigation confirms that a North Korean mine caused the blast, that would constitute an attack on the South, and that they would hold Pyongyang accountable, without saying exactly how. North Korea has been strengthening defenses within the demilitarized zone. The South suspected they had planted new landmines in the south side of the zone and were clearing a path to inspect the area when the blast occurred. Anthony Kuhn, NPR News, Seoul.
2: Police in Slovakia say it was a student who fatally stabbed an elementary school teacher there today. This is NPR News.
1: With WSHU News, I'm Brian Scott-Smith. A controversial plan to lay high-voltage transmission lines under Long Island Sound just received a key approval from the state. The New York State Public Service Commission has greenlit the $3.26 billion project known as Propel NY Energy. WSHU's Desiree DiOrio has more.
4: The plan is to lay 90 miles of underground cables from western Suffolk County up through Westchester, snaking underneath Hempstead Harbor and the Long Island Sound. It'll move electricity quickly and efficiently to where it's needed most. At least three nearby school districts, a handful of environmental advocacy groups, plus North Shore communities like Seacliff and East Hills oppose the project. They say it'll disrupt an existing gas line, disturb the seabed, and pose safety threats to nearby communities.
1: The project still needs a number of other approvals. That includes additional state approvals and the U.S. Army Corps of Engineers. Connecticut's tribal-run online casinos are having a strong year so far. WSHU's Shelley Hasman-Kadish reports on the latest numbers.
5: The Mashantucket Pequot Tribal Nation and Mohegan Sun Tribe reported gains in online gaming revenue compared with last year. Data from the State Department of Consumer Protection showed double-digit increases in their online gaming revenues. According to Hearst Connecticut Media, the Mashantucket Pequot's online casino venture called Wonder Nation reported a nearly 20% increase in revenues in August 2026 compared with the same time last year. Mohegan Sun revenues from online gaming showed a nearly 15% increase from August 2025. These gains have been offset by the tribe's other games, including slots and sports betting. Shelley Hasman-Kadish, WSHU News.
1: A Hartford, Connecticut deputy police chief has died after what police call a long, brave battle with cancer. Jason Lee served for over two decades in the Patrol and Crime Scene Division. Police say he continued to serve in the force until his final days. Taking a look at the weather today, patchy fog will clear, be just after 10 a.m. to leave an otherwise mostly sunny day with a high near or exceeding 71 degrees. This is WSHU.
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6: It's Morning Edition from NPR News. I'm Leila Fadel.
7: And I'm Steve Inskeep. Let's warn you right at the start that our next story describes sexual violence. New York prosecutors are reopening a criminal investigation into an alleged sexual assault involving students at Cornell University.
6: A former Cornell student says she was drugged and gang-raped at the school in 2024, and no criminal charges were filed at the time. 2 weeks ago, she filed a lawsuit with new allegations against Cornell and seven male students. The brutal details of the case have drawn condemnation around the world and shaken the small college community in upstate New York.
7: NPR's Brian Mann is in Ithaca this morning near the Cornell campus. Brian, good morning.
8: Good morning, Steve.
7: Why would it take so long for prosecutors to reopen a case from 2024?
8: Well, the DA here, Matthew Van Houten, says the woman in this case gave a statement 2 years ago to Cornell campus police where she described a drug and alcohol-fueled party at the Chi Phi fraternity house. Van Houten says, according to her statement then, she took part voluntarily. But in the civil lawsuit filed this month, she recounts a horrific ordeal where she was pressured to drink and take drugs until she was incapacitated, then violently raped by these seven men over a period of hours. The prosecutor says after learning of those details, he now expects to present this case to a grand jury.
7: Okay, so she's given a different description, and this gives prosecutors more to go on, is what you're saying. What are women in the Cornell community saying about all this?
8: I'm hearing anger, Steve, that this case wasn't investigated more thoroughly at the time, and also frustration that more hasn't been done to change campus culture here. Kat Martin graduated last year. She says she, too, was sexually assaulted at Cornell.
9: It was normalized to experience violence. It was normalized to worry about being drugged.
8: And I also spoke with Olympia Hall. She's a current Cornell student. She's co-president of the Sexual Assault Prevention and Safety Club on campus. She says Cornell has tried to improve campus safety, but she says she still sometimes feels vulnerable. And she told me fraternities on campus hold a lot of sway over students' social life.
10: That is a cultural aspect that creates a lot of power dynamics that are uncomfortable and lead young men to potentially not think about their actions.
8: And Steve, NPR attempted to reach out to these young men who were named in this lawsuit for their comment without success.
7: Brian, I saw something on social media about the men allegedly involved being told to write essays as punishment. Could that possibly be true?
8: Well, the lawsuit says some of the men who allegedly raped the woman were allowed to write essays in order to lessen or mitigate any disciplinary action by Cornell. In a statement, Cornell says there were consequential punishments for the men involved, but the university declined our request for an interview to clarify what that means. It's also unclear whether any of these men are still students at the university. Cornell's handling of this case, Steve, is also drawing scrutiny because the rape allegations were only investigated back in 2024 by campus police. Local police issued a statement yesterday saying they were never notified about this alleged assault. Ithaca's mayor, Robert Cantelmo, is a Cornell alum, and he issued his own statement yesterday blasting Cornell's leadership for failing to coordinate this investigation with city police. Cantelmo's now pushing for a moratorium on student events, including Greek fraternity and sorority activities, until Cornell comes up with a new plan to keep students safe.
7: NPR's Brian Mann in Ithaca, New York. Brian, thanks so much.
8: Thank you, Steve.
6: There are fewer and fewer true toss-up districts. One of them runs through Allentown, Pennsylvania, a former manufacturing powerhouse that is now a majority Latino city. President Trump made significant gains with Hispanic voters 2 years ago, but polling shows his support among Hispanic voters is now plummeting. What does that mean for this district, where the incumbent Republican won by just 1 point in the last election? NPR congressional correspondent Barbara Sprunt traveled to the Lehigh Valley and joins us now in studio. Good morning, Barbara.
11: Good morning, Layla. Thank you.
6: Now, Latino voters, obviously not a monolithic voting block, but one major trend we saw was their shift towards Republicans and Trump, especially among men 2 years ago. How did that play out in a blue city like Allentown?
12: Well, not as cut and dry as you might expect. Mayor Matt Turk, he's a Democrat, he was telling me that even though the precincts still went blue, 52 of 55 were a little more red compared to 2020. And the biggest shift was in one of the most heavily Latino precincts.
6: And how does he explain that?
12: Well, he said largely a message from Democrats that just did not resonate with what people were experiencing.
13: People here were saying, I'm struggling economically. I can't afford childcare. Rents are out of control. And the message that was coming from the Biden administration was like, we're seeing like massive economic success. We've done all these amazing things and it's going to be great. And people were like, I feel like you're gaslighting me a little.
12: Some voters told me they supported President Trump last cycle because they felt he spoke more directly to their economic concerns. Mm-hmm. Fast forward to today, and they're now saying, well, wait a minute, I have high gas prices, I have high grocery prices, you know, what gives?
6: Yeah, I mean, and that's what we're hearing from all kinds of American voters across races, ages, mm-hmm. religions. Is there something unique in how the voters you spoke to are responding?
12: What I think is interesting here is the idea of the reliability of a voting bloc, and that this isn't just as simple as Latino voters are swinging back to the Democrats, and that's where they're going to stay cycles and cycles to come. I was talking to Stephanie Valencia about this. She's the co-founder of Equis Research, which polls Latino voters. Here's how she explains it.
14: A third of Latinos don't see themselves as part of either party. They're voting every single election cycle based on what's motivating their anxieties, how they're feeling about their own personal economic situation.
12: Now, this is something that both parties have to contend with. And effective outreach has to start early. Voters told me how, frankly, annoying it is to feel like both parties sort of rediscover how important Latino voters are in the months leading up to Election Day.
6: Now, the economy is obviously top of mind. What else is playing into this election?
12: Well, there are two national storylines that I see trickling down into this campaign. One is the way that the Trump administration carried out its deportation efforts. Democrats say this is a major factor for Latino voters here, even though ICE operations in Allentown didn't look like ICE operations in, say, Minneapolis. Republicans, both voters and officials that I spoke with, say that this is fear-mongering, and they are focusing instead on another trend. Here's George Rivera. He's the chairman of the Lehigh County Republican Committee.
15: In November, you're either going to vote Republican or Socialist, and that's what it is.
6: The trend being tying Democrats to the leftmost part of their party.
12: That's right. Like New York City Mayor Zora Mamdani's name comes up a lot, other DSA candidates, and he is far from alone in making this connection. You know, like a lot of the things that we're talking about, this is playing out across the country.
6: NPR congressional correspondent Barbara Sprunt. Thank you, Barbara.
12: Thank you, Layla.
6: This is NPR News.
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16: Good morning, I'm Sophie Glass-Ryan at the BBC. The Malaysian government says it started repatriating around 5,000 asylum seekers from Myanmar. Malaysia has confirmed that some of them are Muslim Rohingyas. Mahi Ramakrishnan runs the human rights group Beyond Borders Malaysia.
17: An election is looming in Malaysia. Malaysia has become incredibly racist and xenophobic, and a large segment of the Malaysian society are actually happy to see the Rohingya go, and the Prime Minister is just feeding into that as a way of getting votes and staying in power at the next elections.
16: Russia has attacked several regions of Ukraine overnight. The head of the central region of Vinnytsia said railway infrastructure had been hit and 15,000 people were without electricity. In the capital, Kyiv, a six-story residential block was struck. And in Spain, activists who've occupied a square in Madrid will decide whether to continue their protest today after hearing expected new government proposals on tackling the housing crisis. They're angry at the eviction of a pensioner, Mari Carmen Abascal, after rent on her apartment was massively increased. The BBC's Guy Hedgecoe reports.
11: Mari Carmen Abascal has become the symbol of a protest movement driven by anger at the soaring rental rates, which leave millions of Spaniards, particularly young people, struggling to find affordable accommodation. The left-wing government of Pedro Sánchez is expected to present a series of measures aimed at tackling this crisis. However, the reform will have to be approved by the parliament.
16: I'm Sophie Glass-Ryan at the BBC in London.
1: And still to come, with cold weather around the corner, many are projecting winter heating costs to be higher because of energy prices. There is federal help to pay those bills, but that pool of money might be stretched thin this year. We'll hear more on that story, together with other business stories, on the Marketplace Morning Report. That's just ahead, right here on listener-supported WSHU Public Radio.
7: Good morning, I'm Steve Inskeep. The Sheriff's Office in Jefferson County, Colorado responded to a report of a tortoise out for a walk by himself. Authorities described him weighing about 100 pounds, hard-shelled and with no sense of urgency. Animal Control identified him as a tortoise named Lard, who would escape from his owner's yard. How does a tortoise escape from a yard?
6: Slow and steady, the way he outran the hare.
7: It's Morning Edition.
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7: It's Morning Edition from NPR News. I'm Steve Inskeep.
6: And I'm Leila Faldin. Concentrated animal feeding operation is a legal term. It means farms that raise animals in confinement instead of letting them graze in pastures. The farms generate pollution from animal waste and big debates over animal welfare. Some farmers want to leave them behind, but have trouble finding off-ramps. Rachel Kramer with Iowa Public Radio reports on an organization trying to help.
18: Nearly one-third of pigs in the U.S. are raised in Iowa, and until recently, pigs were the focus of the Faborg family on their small farm in the central part of the state. Rand Faborg says there are still vestiges of the old business in one of the hog barns.
19: We had automatic feed lines, which we still have one over here.
18: Faborg and his wife Tammy bought their farm in the 80s to raise a family and embrace a homesteading lifestyle. Rand says he tried selling some hogs on his own for pocket money to supplement his income as a welder.
19: And that didn't work out at all. I lost money on that.
18: He started a concentrated animal feeding operation. A company provided thousands of young pigs and paid for the feed. Faborg says this setup seemed like a good opportunity, but it was physically demanding work, and Faborg says after a few decades, raising hogs became dramatically less profitable.
19: In my day job, my pay over 35 years increased tenfold, and my pay raising hogs dropped by two-thirds.
18: When the family decided they were ready to get out of the hog business, the Faborg son, Tanner, laid out his vision.
20: Well, we have this infrastructure. We could retrofit it, change it, and do something that is a lot healthier on us, healthier for the planet, and actually is profitable.
18: Now, the family grows specialty mushrooms. Another Faborg son, Tyler, slips behind sheets of plastic in the retrofitted hog barn where there are 5-pound blocks of sprouting mushrooms.
20: You can see they're sort of a little bit pinkish tone. When they get mature, they're going to be almost all the way white.
18: The Faborg family turns their mushrooms into tinctures, coffee blends, and flavored salt. They call their operation 1100 Farm. It's a nod to the number of hogs this building and the one beside it each held for decades. The Transformation Project, which is part of the nonprofit Mercy for Animals, helped the Faborgs make the shift with technical assistance and grant money. Trans Farmation Director Catherine Jernigan says the program primarily works with industrial animal farmers who want to transition to specialty crops.
3: And that can be growing mushrooms, growing diversified vegetables, incorporating trees and agroecology, or really anything under the sun, the sky's the limit.
18: The Faborg's retrofitted hog barn is Trans Farmation's second demonstration hub. Jernigan says another is in North Carolina.
3: Also importantly, we're collecting data from this hub with the whole transition, as well as like their production, to inform our work with other farmers.
18: Tanner Faborg is happy 1100 Farm is a test case that could persuade others to leave concentrated animal farming behind.
20: I think a lot of time it just takes someone doing something a little different to help folks realize that it is.

0: into a freshwater pond. For NPR News, I'm Rachel Kramer in Des Moines, Iowa.
1: 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I'm Leila Faldin.
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3: Waiting for the music to end. There we go. There's my entry point. This is Morning Edition on 91.1 WSHU Public Radio, 105.7 in Central Suffolk, 89.9 on Eastern Long Island and in Eastern Connecticut. And what's making you laugh today? Well, you know what's making me laugh. With news you trust, music you love. Still to come, the SpaceX rocket Starship reached a milestone Monday, orbiting the Earth for the first time.
4: I think they're in a better place now than yesterday, certainly, getting an orbital mission under their belt.
3: Starship success is a vital to SpaceX financial future and to NASA's plan to put astronauts back on the moon. We'll have more on that story together with analysis in the 7 o'clock hour of Morning Edition right here on WSHU Public Radio. 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
5: From Marketplace, I'm Nancy Marshall-Genzer, in for Kimberly Adams. Cold weather is around the corner. High oil prices are expected to push up winter heating costs. There is federal help to pay heating bills. It's called the Low-Income Home Energy Assistance Program. Each state gets some funding, and many start accepting applications in the fall. But as Marketplace's Caitlin Tan reports, that pool of money might be stretched thin this year.
7: More Americans are worried about paying their energy bills this winter. Tina Packard oversees Wyoming's low-income energy assistance program.
8: They know that people are in need. I know that the economy is crazy right now.
7: Applications are flowing into programs all over the country. That's according to Mark Wolf. He's with a nonprofit that helps states secure federal money.
9: It's not just low-income families. For the first time, states have been hearing from families who are over income.
7: As in, they make just a little too much to qualify. But Wolf says that doesn't mean they can afford the utility bill.
9: And I just checked. In Massachusetts, for example, heating oil right now is 70% more than last year.
7: The federal program is set at about $4 billion, similar to the last couple years. Wolf says states will have to choose.
9: Either you cut the benefit level so you can reach the same number of people.
7: Or deny some low-income households, which University of Pennsylvania's Sonia Carley says could lead to disconnections or dangerous home heating.
10: You might flare a gas stove in your house for space heat, or you might run a dryer and disconnect the dryer vent and put somebody behind it so that their body warms up.
7: About 1 in 6 households are behind on their energy bills, according to a February 2026 report. That was before the Iran war. I'm Caitlin Tan for Marketplace.
5: Speaking of oil prices, let's do the numbers. Brent crude is trading at $105 a barrel. West Texas Intermediate is at about $92 a barrel. Meanwhile, the FTSE in London is up about 0.3%. The Dow, S&P, and NASDAQ futures are mixed in the 2 to 9 tenths percent range, with the Dow future down about 44 points. 10-year Treasury yield is up and still over 5%.
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2: We're in her classroom at Digital Harbor High School in Baltimore. She's teaching the new AP Business with Personal Finance course. The students go through an exercise where they try to get a certain price for apples as either a buyer or a seller. One student, Nasir Blanding, doesn't end up making a purchase.
12: They were too expensive. They were trying to charge a little bit more for the apples.
11: How much was a little bit more?
12: $15 to $20.
11: $15 to $20 for apples, and you weren't about that life.
2: One goal of this exercise is to teach students about competition. The course also has lessons about entrepreneurship, marketing, saving for retirement. Students who take the AP exam at the end of the year could be eligible to get college credit for an intro-level business course. That's attractive to Blanding, who's planning to major in finance.
13: I just like dealing with money, because in my free time, I like day trading a little bit and saving money sometimes.
2: Blanding puts about $20 a month into stocks and cryptocurrency. He checks his investment accounts on his laptop whenever he has a free moment. This is his first advanced placement class, and Jennifer Mulhern, vice president of AP Program Access for the College Board, which is behind the course, says they are looking to bring in students like Blanding who've never taken an AP course, but might say,
14: I have an idea. What would it take to take my idea and make it into a business?
2: But Montana State Economics professor Carly Urban says tackling both business and personal finance in one class is a big undertaking. Last year, she released a working paper that found students who took a standalone personal finance course saw real benefits.
15: So they're 4% less likely to have a subprime credit score. They're more on track to meet their financial goals.
2: But when personal finance was embedded in another class, like math, students didn't get those benefits. This AP course is brand new, so it wasn't part of that research. But Urban's worried the same thing will hold true, that personal finance lessons could get lost in the other subject.
15: I'm not saying it's impossible. I'm saying it's hard.
2: The College Board says the AP exam is a big motivator for students, and the course is rooted in projects like acting as a financial advisor, which leads to deeper learning. At Digital Harbor in Baltimore, Victoria Beasley also teaches a standalone personal finance course. She says in Baltimore public schools, where more than 70% of kids are low income, they need both.
16: Some of these kids are the adults with their parents at home. I mean, that stinks. And these kids are out there, they're working, and they're under 18 years old. And I'm like, woo. Y'all will be very successful if we can get through this.
2: She says it's a must for schools to teach these students how to read a paycheck because she says there's no guarantee they'll learn that anywhere else. In Baltimore, I'm Stephanie Hughes for Marketplace.
5: 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Our senior producer is Alex Schroeder. Our supervising senior producer is Meredith Gerritsen-Morby. In Washington, I'm Nancy Marshall Genzer with the Marketplace Morning Report. 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
17: Good morning. British police released five men they'd stopped near an airbase. The men are out on bail to the surprise of the U.S. U.S. officials say a foreign actor was involved. What do we know? It's Morning Edition from NPR News.
3: And good morning, Brian Scott Smith with you on WSHU Public Radio. Patchy fog before 10 a.m., otherwise sunny and 71.
17: President Trump meets with executives from some of the biggest AI companies today, executives who want each other to slow down. I'm Steve Inskeep.
1: And I'm Leila Faldin. Smaller companies say that slowdown would make it harder for them to keep up. Also, a sailor died by suicide this summer. Her family says the Navy should have done more to help her. And Evan Gershkovich, the Wall Street Journal reporter imprisoned by Russia, describes being an international bargaining chip. It's Tuesday, September 29th. On this day in 1789, Congress officially created the U.S. Army. The news is next.
18: Live from NPR News in Washington, I'm Corva Coleman. The Trump administration is relaxing the standards that are supposed to make cars and trucks more fuel efficient. Biden-era rules aim to boost fuel efficiency so that cars could get up to 50 miles to the gallon. The move by President Trump lowers that to 35 miles to the gallon. NPR's Willa Rubin reports the administration and auto industry say this will save car buyers hundreds of dollars.
19: In statements to NPR, automakers praise the move. They say that the new standards are more in line with market realities, meaning, you know, EV sales are still a minority of new car sales in the U.S. But critics say just looking at the sticker price ignores some of the longer-term expenses that come with being a car owner.
18: NPR's Willa Rubin reporting. AAA says that this morning the average cost for a gallon of regular gas is $4.46. Diesel is more than $6.40. This morning, President Trump is poised to announce updates to the website America.gov. AI industry leaders are expected to join him at the announcement. Big tech company OpenAI says it is scrapping the release of its newest AI model after it failed to meet company internal testing standards. NPR's John Ruwitch reports the decision comes after a string of reports of AI bots involved in hacking incidents.
20: The company had been planning to release the model called GPT 6.1 Astra in the coming days, but it's decided to scrap the release. Saatchi Jain, head of safety systems at OpenAI, said, quote, it didn't quite meet the bar in testing and fell short in terms of communication with the user about the work it's done. He told the Wall Street Journal it performed poorly on alignment, the term AI developers use for how well a model sticks to what people want rather than going off script. In an emailed statement, Jane says when shipping new models to users, OpenAI has an extremely high bar in terms of safety and alignment. The company says it has other new models coming soon. John Ruwitch, NPR News.
18: Employees at the Centers for Disease Control and Prevention in Atlanta say that the federal agency's work is being hampered by job cuts. From member station WABE, Jess Mador reports.
21: The CDC lost 30% or more than 3,800 employees between March of 2025 and May of this year, according to the report. That includes hundreds of employees who were terminated, put on administrative leave, or who opted for retirement. The Trump administration has maintained the cuts eliminated waste, fraud, and abuse in the government. In an emailed statement, a spokesperson for the American Federation of Government Government Employees Union says the job cuts continue and amount to a dismantling of the public health infrastructure designed to respond quickly to threats. For NPR News, I'm Jess Mador in Atlanta.
18: This is NPR.
3: And with WSHU News, I'm Brian Scott-Smith. A new Connecticut gun ban on semi-automatic pistols that can be easily converted into fully automatic machine guns takes effect this week. Firearms manufacturer Glock has challenged the new Connecticut law in court. They say it's unconstitutional. So have gun rights groups like the National Shooting Sports Foundation, based in Connecticut. Governor Ned Lamont says the state is not deterred.
0: I think it's constitutional to keep people safe. I think it's a reasonable law. I think we'd have a lot fewer gun deaths if we could do this nationwide.
3: Lamont spoke about meeting with high school students in New Haven on Monday. Gun rights groups have argued that the law unfairly penalizes law-abiding manufacturers and gun owners for potentially illegal modifications made by criminals. Several New Haven residents, including college students, have been arrested by immigration enforcement at the airport in the last month. WSHU's Molly Ingram was with officials and brings us this update.
4: Mayor Justin Elliker says he doesn't actually know how many people have been apprehended at Tweed New Haven Airport. He's sure of two, but says the number could be higher. It has been difficult to get specifics on arrest totals from ICE for both officials and news outlets. I asked Elliker if he's advising undocumented residents to stay away from the airport.
22: I think people need to use their own judgment about anywhere they go now, because we've just seen over and over again ICE changing their tactics and targeting people where they think they can detain them.
4: Elliker says ICE is not targeting undocumented people with criminal records in his city. Rather, they are detaining people with no records, a common trend throughout the country. Molly Ingram, WSHU News.
3: Connecticut State Police have charged a Derby resident in a crash that led to the death of a road worker. Last week, Department of Transportation worker Elvin Hernandez was struck and killed while working along I-95 in Fairfield. State Police say Derby resident Edward Myers was the driver. He will face multiple charges for the crash. Here's WSHU's Janice Roman with more.
23: Before he was struck, Hernandez had stepped outside of his DOT truck to remove debris. State Police say at the crash scene, Myers showed signs of impairment. He later admitted to using heroin before the crash. Police say Myers also had crack cocaine in his possession.
3: Myers faces charges of second-degree manslaughter, operating under the influence of drugs, and other charges. Crews on Long Island continue to clean up. Following this weekend's nor'easter, hundreds were still without power as of Monday afternoon as crews dealt with downed trees and utility poles. Meanwhile, residents who experienced flooding were pumping out their basements and removing debris from their backyards. Taking a look at the weather, patchy fog before 10 this morning, otherwise a mostly sunny day with a high near or exceeding 71 degrees.
24: 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John Ludwig Taylor solves murder cases like a game of chess in this BritBox original mystery. 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
1: It's Morning Edition from NPR News. I'm Leila Fadel.
17: And I'm Steve Inskeep. President Trump is questioning why five men, British officials initially described as terror suspects, have now been released on bail.
1: Today, counterterrorism officials are still investigating the masked men who were arrested in the middle of the night with suspicious vehicles near a British airbase used by U.S. bombers striking Iran. But they're also looking at less serious crimes.
17: What's going on here? NPR's Lauren Frere is in London. Hi there, Lauren.
25: Good morning.
17: Okay, so British officials and the Trump administration seem to describe this incident differently. What are they saying?
25: Well, President Trump initially said about the suspects, quote, we had them under investigation and we know everything about them, suggesting some sort of transatlantic intelligence collaboration.
17: Yeah.
25: Then in the Oval Office last night, he expressed surprise when asked by reporters about the suspects' release.
26: Over there, I'm surprised that they released them. I wouldn't have done that. Look, they've been very good. They worked with us very closely. We know everything about them. We would not have released them.
25: Trump was also asked whether Iran is linked to these suspects. He said it might be, but he'd rather not say. Secretary of State Marco Rubio was also asked about this. He told Fox News it, quote, clearly involves the hands of a foreign actor, but did not name a specific country. Iran, for its part, denies any involvement. The embassy here in London calls that malicious speculation.
17: Okay, that's what the U.S. is saying. That's what the Iranians are saying. What are the British saying?
25: That the suspects are British nationals ranging in age from 23 to 25, home addresses in London, couple hours drive from where this incident took place. The head of British counterterrorism policing, Lawrence Taylor, announcing the suspects' release on bail last night, also noted what he called the geopolitical context. He said investigators are considering every possible angle, including that the men could be what he called proxies working, quote, knowingly or unknowingly on behalf of a foreign state.
6: Often this threat becomes visible to us as criminal activity, often at a small scale, and committed by individuals whose primary aim is not terrorism, but a quick financial gain. It can be harder to spot.
25: So he said what looks like petty crime could actually be the work of a foreign state. He acknowledged this is confusing. He asked people not to speculate and give investigators time to figure this out. Incidentally, this is an area where residents say there's been thefts of diesel fuel and fertilizer, which is linked to Iran because the Iran war has pushed up prices. Yesterday, British diesel actually hit a record high of $10 a gallon.
17: Okay, so I think Lawrence Taylor there is essentially telling us, keep an open mind, don't assume what has happened here until more is known. So what is being learned about the scene of the suspected crime?
25: So this happened near Royal Air Force Base Fairford in the Cotswolds, a picturesque, wealthy farming area, incidentally, where J.D. Vance has vacationed. The base has hosted U.S. troops for decades. During the Iran war, it's attracted lots of plane spotters eager to catch a glimpse of these giant American B-1 bombers. It's also attracted anti-war protesters. So early Sunday, this all began. A farmer spotted suspicious vehicles driven by masked men, she said. She called police. They intercepted them, arrested five suspects, then used a bomb disposal robot to probe the vehicles. Police have not announced that any explosives were found, though. The law says terror suspects can be held 14 days without charge. For lesser offenses, it's 24 hours. And it's during that time frame that these suspects were released.
17: Oh, very interesting detail there at the end. Lauren, thanks so much.
25: You're welcome.
17: That's NPR's Lauren Freyer in London.
1: Nick Aldworth has been listening with us. He's a former Detective Chief Superintendent and a UK National Coordinator for Counterterrorism Policing, and he's here to share his insights. Good morning and welcome to the program.
7: Good morning.
1: Okay, so a lot we don't know and a lot of speculation going on. These five men have been released on bail. Given your experience, does it tell you anything about what kind of crime they might be suspected of?
7: Well, we're fishing from a big pond of speculation here, and I think that's the first thing that we all have to be very, very careful of, particularly if we then try and make definitive statements about what's happening. But one of the things that being released on bail can tell me is that these are matters that are being investigated that are not likely to present any ongoing risk of harm to the public at large. And generally speaking, people in the UK are granted bail for a number of reasons, or even, let's look at it the other way. Bail is withheld for a number of reasons, and those reasons would be if they're not likely to return back to custody, if they're likely to continue offending, if they're likely to cause harm to victims or witnesses, or possibly come under harm to themselves, or if they present a risk to the public. If any of those things apply, then normally speaking, people won't be granted bail. So I think we can make a good assumption that these people have been released and there isn't an ongoing threat to the people around RAF Fairford or anywhere else for that matter.
1: Now, we heard our correspondent describe President Trump's reaction, surprise, saying he wouldn't have released them. And what do you make of that reaction?
7: Well, I've been a custody officer myself in my younger service days, and I'd have welcomed President Trump's assistance in making my bailing decisions. I think that the thing that American public may not appreciate is that our custody processes are governed by statute, and within the middle of that, we have a largely independent role of a police sergeant who makes the decisions around ongoing custody, and that person has to, by law, be independent of the investigation. So decisions here are very, very objective. There's not a lot of subjectivity around it. There's not a lot of political influence able to be exerted on anything that happens here. But what I think we need to be careful of, though, is just to presume that you can't have something, of a non-malevolent nature taking place coincidentally at the same time as we may well be having a joint international investigation.
8: Now, again, we still don't really know what these men were doing or are suspected of exactly. But President Trump says the U.S. and the U.K. worked together to arrest the suspects and that those suspects intended to, quote, do big damage to the airbase. I mean, would the U.S. and the U.K. be operating off the same information here? To arrest the suspects and that those suspects intended to, quote, do big damage to the airbase. I mean, would the U.S. and U.K. be operating off the same

0: We do have a great working relationship with your FBI, your CIA, and vice versa. You with our MI5, our MI6, our government security communications headquarters, as well as counterterrorism policing. So it is highly possible. I'm not saying probable, highly possible that there are ongoing investigations which have an element that, the US will have an ongoing interest in.
1: I guess what I'm asking is, why is the U.S. getting out ahead of the U.K. here? I mean, why is the President of the United States talking about the big damage and what these men might have done when the U.K. is not sharing this information and asking people not to speculate?
0: Well, dare I say that our government ministers tend to operate a little bit more discreetly in what they say publicly than possibly we see from elsewhere. I think it's unhelpful, particularly for leaders, to speculate about what's going on. And the risk of doing so is that you end up perhaps calling it wrong. I would be very surprised if your president being able to make such a definitive statement, and the outcome that we're seeing in the UK are relating to the same events.
1: Nick Aldworth, formerly the UK's National Coordinator for Counterterrorism Policing. Thank you so much for your time and your insights.
0: You're welcome.
2: A rocket that's crucial to SpaceX and NASA reached orbit for the first time. It's the 170-foot-tall Starship, and it launched from Starbase in Texas on Monday, circled the Earth twice, and then splashed down in the Pacific Ocean. Central Florida Public Media's Brendan Byrne has more.
3: On a picture-perfect early morning, 33 engines of Starship's Super Heavy booster roared to life.
4: 4, 3, 2, 1.
3: Starship. 2.5 minutes later, Starship separated, burning its 6 engines. But one of them shut down early. SpaceX engineers had minutes to decide whether to reignite and send it into orbit or bring Starship home without achieving it.
5: And we are go for orbit.
3: Starship orbited the Earth twice during its 3-hour mission. SpaceX had planned for 10 hours, but decided to bring Starship home early due to that engine issue. There's a lot riding on the success of Starship. SpaceX needs it to make money, and NASA chose Starship as one of the 2 potential vehicles to land humans on the moon. Despite the shortened flight, Don Platt, director of the Spaceport Education Center at the Florida Institute of Technology, says the company is moving in the right direction.
6: I think they're in a better place now than yesterday, certainly, getting an orbital mission under their belt. There's a lot of things that are still things that have to be addressed.
3: During the mission, Starlink deployed 26 of a brand new iteration of its Starlink satellites for its internet constellation. They're big and can only be launched on Starship. And NASA needs Starship too. The Artemis 3 mission, launching late next year, will test the ability of the Orion spacecraft to rendezvous and dock with potential lunar landers, including Starship.
6: So now they can say that the Starship aspect of the Artemis 3 mission at least has been demonstrated at a low fidelity, if you will, level. There's still a lot of work that has to take place before this Starship is ready for Artemis 3.
3: That work includes developing a life support system and the ability to transfer fuel in space, things that SpaceX has not yet tested on Starship. Still, demonstrating Starship can get to orbit is a big step. And it came 18 years to the day that SpaceX's first rocket, the Falcon 1, reached the same milestone. For NPR News, I'm Brendan Byrne in Orlando.

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1: 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Good morning to you. With news you trust, music you love. Still to come, the heads of several big AI companies want to tap the brakes on AI development.
2: Pressure is heating up in Washington over this issue, and no AI company wants to be the only one forced to pace itself alone. So most of the big players are endorsing an industry-wide slowdown.
1: This subject will likely be the focus of a meeting of top AI leaders at the White House later today. More on that story ahead this hour on Morning Edition on WSHU Public Radio. In spite of everything, I still believe that people

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1: Good morning, Brian. 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
4: And I'm Leila Fadel. You probably know Wall Street Journal reporter Evan Gershkovich from images of him in a glass cage in a Russian court 2 years ago. At the time, the Russian-American journalist was charged with espionage for doing his job, and his case drew international outcry. As soon as he was arrested, he says he knew he would be used as a political bargaining chip for prisoner swaps. For that reason, his treatment was far less brutal than others.
5: Victoria Roshin, a Ukrainian journalist who got taken captive around the same period, she ended up being killed in prison and returned in a body bag without her internal organs, so her parents don't know what happened to her. So we're treated very, very, very differently, and that also gives away to me what kind of case this is.
4: His arrest came over a year after the full-scale invasion of Ukraine, as the Kremlin was stripping press freedoms and as Gershkovich's life he'd built in Russia started to change. A new censorship law was passed and many of his Russian friends were forced into exile. Through all of it, he still felt he could generally work safely as an American journalist. Then that changed. What kept him sane for those 16 months in Russian prison was doing what he does as a journalist, listening, watching, and writing.
5: You can't change the fact that you're there. And if you can accept that, then you might as well turn your reporter's eye towards what's interesting.
4: The journals he kept in prison are the backbone of Gershkovich's memoir, This Cursed Beautiful Land, A Russian-American Story.
6: After a while in prison, you start to think of this little tiny cell that you share with another adult man as home. What was the moment where you realized, oh, I'm starting to at least get used to, or maybe even think of this place as where I live now?
5: Insanely enough, pretty quickly,
6: wow.
5: Like pretty much right away, because what I was really surprised about is that first day I'm already automatically complying to any sort of command to face a wall if I'm moving somewhere, to keep my hands behind my back. It's not something I even give second thought. So then the home around me, because that is your home, that's where you spend all your time, suddenly starts also feeling like home. But I think that's also a big coping mechanism, because if you think of your actual home and a freedom, that'll drive you completely insane.
6: But I wondered, you know, just as a journalist who has always spent your time removed, watching, observing, now becoming incredibly famous because you've been arrested and the world is wondering, will there be justice for you? Will you be released? What was that like to be the story?
5: Really surreal would be one way of describing it.
6: Yeah.
5: And one thing about being a reporter is you're sort of always pulling yourself kind of away from a situation,
6: yeah.
5: at like a sort of emotional remove when you're reporting on horrific events. And I kind of did that with myself too, sort of like watching myself, because it's sort of like my Russian side that's going through this because it's all in Russian. You know, I see myself on TV, but I see Evan. And so it's this sort of like I'm observing him, this guy, as much as anybody else is, until right before when I find out that I'm going to be swapped.
6: Mm-hmm.
5: And I'm not sure if I'm ready for it yet. And I think one of the things I was thinking about was, what's it going to be like to step out into the world, to now be observed by other people?
6: When you are convicted and you know the swap is about to happen, walk me through what was going through your head, especially like when they come to get you. So you're flown back to Moscow and they come to get you in Moscow and you think, okay, this might be it.
5: In Russia, they're really, really open about the fact that they convict you and then they swap you. And so what surprised me, I guess, was when I heard the actual conviction was a kind of burst of anger and deep sadness at the same time, because I didn't do it. And I'm a journalist, and they've set up this whole charade. And so there's this sort of, burst of anger of, I can't believe you guys really went through this, and sadness that it's possible.
6: You don't cry that entire time that you're
5: right.
6: detained. And the first time you cry really is after you have been able to hug your family, your loved ones. Why then, in the moments when you're finally free, are you feeling these emotions?
5: It was a decision, both conscious and unconscious at the same time. The moment that it happened, the first time the tears came, were in the my second night. I'm in a hotel room, and in prison, we always wore flip-flops. So you're trying to stay clean as much as you can. So flip-flops are just this sort of habit. And I got up to go to the bathroom, tried to put my slippers on, and then the next thing I know is I'm crying. And I think that's the realization of, that had been home. So in the moment, if it's a coping mechanism and it's normal, it's suddenly the weight of what that means, you know, what that means to have your freedom taken away from you, all kind of comes crashing down, because I hadn't let myself truly try to reason with it up until that point.
6: Has it been hard to readjust to life?
5: I wasn't really ready for this kind of, this rush of emotion that I'd kept out, the panic attacks that came with it, the inability to sleep because of being overwhelmed. And then, okay, fine, you get over all that. You did my therapy. But then the months go by and it's sort of numbness. And then also just sort of like getting used to how time moves again, because time moves differently in prison, getting used to a feeling of normality, because it's not like normal life. Everything's always happy and great.
6: Right.
5: And so remembering what that feels like, what Monday morning feels like when you're going to work, what Sunday night sometimes feels like.
6: The last thing you do before you leave prison is you write a letter to Putin asking for an interview. Curious.
5: Right.
6: Did you ever hear anything about that?
5: They said no. They did say no. They said it's not the right moment. I thought, you know, asking for the interview, knowing that they weren't going to grant an interview. No, you know, it was a sort of way of signaling, I am a reporter.
6: Yeah.
5: I've always been a reporter. I'm still going to be a reporter. You can't take that away from me. Mm-hmm. And that's also why I wanted to get back to reporting, because I always felt like if I suddenly go and become somebody else now, then they won. And so I don't know if that sounds rational to most other people, but it does to me.
6: Evan Gershkovich is a journalist with The Wall Street Journal and is the author of This Cursed Beautiful Land. Congratulations on your book, and thank you for being here.
5: Thank you, and thank you so much.
6: This is NPR News.
0: And human stories you will only hear on NPR. 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And still to come, in most states, people with Medicaid coverage soon have to prove they're working, volunteering, or studying. Montana is among the states starting early, and that's sowing confusion and anxiety. We'll bring you the full details of that story this half hour on Morning Edition on WSHU Public Radio.
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10: Live from NPR News in Washington, I'm Dave Mattingly. Iran's foreign minister says he's waiting for a response from the Trump administration to Tehran's latest proposal to fully reopen the Strait of Hormuz to commercial ship traffic. President Trump rejected Iran's previous offer. OpenAI says it's scrapping the release of its newest AI model after it failed to meet the tech company's internal testing standards. This follows a series of reports about AI bots being involved in hacking incidents. For the second time this year, a deputy FBI director is leaving the bureau. NPR's Ryan Lucas reports.
11: Andrew Bailey says in a post on X that he is stepping down to return to his family in Missouri. But he says he's confident that Director Kash Patel will continue the work, including reforming the FBI and combating violent crime. Patel thanked Bailey for his service on X as well. Bailey, a former attorney general for the state of Missouri, joined the FBI last August under an unusual arrangement as co-deputy director alongside Dan Bongino, a right-wing former podcast host. Bongino left the bureau in January. Now Bailey, too, is departing. It's unclear whether he will be replaced. The current remaining deputy director is a career special agent, which was the norm until the second Trump administration. Ryan Lucas, NPR News, Washington.
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0: And with WSHU News, I'm Brian Scott-Smith. A controversial plan to lay high-voltage transmission lines under Long Island Sound just received a key approval from the state. WSHU's Desiree DiOrio explains.
12: The New York State Public Service Commission has given its stamp of approval to the $3.26 billion Propel NY Energy project. The plan is to lay 90 miles of underground cables from western Suffolk County up through Westchester, snaking underneath Hempstead Harbor and the Long Island Sound. It'll move electricity quickly and efficiently to where it's needed most. At least three nearby school districts, a handful of environmental advocacy groups, plus North Shore communities like Seacliff and East Hills oppose the project. They say it'll disrupt an existing gas line, disturb the seabed, and pose safety threats to nearby communities. There's more regulatory hurdles the project has to overcome before building can begin, including approval from the U.S. Army Corps of Engineers. Desiree DiOrio, WSHU News.
0: Connecticut's tribal-run online casinos are having a strong year so far. WSHU's Shelley Hassman-Kadish reports on the latest numbers.
13: The Mashantucket Pequot Tribal Nation and Mohegan Sun Tribe reported gains in online gaming revenue compared with last year. Data from the State Department of Consumer Protection showed double-digit increases in their online gaming revenues. According to Hearst Connecticut Media, the Mashantucket Pequot's online casino venture called Wonder Nation reported a nearly 20% increase in revenues in August 2026 compared with the same time last year. Mohegan Sun revenues from online gaming showed a nearly 15% increase from August 2025. These gains have been offset by the tribe's other games, including slots and sports betting. Shelley Hassman-Kadish, WSHU News.
0: Hampton Bays School Superintendent Lars Clemenson has been named New York State Superintendent of the Year. The New York State Council of School Superintendents cited his work in expanding course offerings, including advanced placement and in dual enrollment college partnerships. Hampton Bays has an 85% four-year high school graduation rate. This is WSHU.
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3: 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I'm Steve Inskeep.
6: I'm Layla Faldin.
14: And I'm A. Martinez. The CEOs of OpenAI, Anthropic, and SpaceX AI do not agree on much. But all have come out to publicly endorse a slowdown in the development of artificial intelligence.
3: That is likely to be the focus of a meeting of AI executives at the White House today. Anthropic's CEO will be there, and we'll note that Anthropic is a financial supporter of NPR. Smaller AI companies and former regulators do not want the big companies to slow down the advance of AI. They argue that would just concentrate power in the hands of the top companies and hurt everybody else.
14: For more on this, we're joined by NPR's Bobby Allen. So tech executives are calling for an AI slowdown. Tough to believe, Bobby. So why are they doing that?
15: Yeah, you know, their motivations vary, but the backdrop is all the same. In recent weeks, we've heard about a number of instances where these swarms of AI bots have escaped their guardrails and hacked into private companies. OpenAI's bot attack of a company known as Hugging Face is maybe the most prominent example. And at the same time, current and former employees of these leading AI companies, known as Frontier Labs, have been speaking out about the risks of unrestrained AI, sometimes in, you know, really sort of scary existential terms. And pressure is heating up in Washington over this issue, and no AI company wants to be the only one forced to pace itself alone. So most of the big players are endorsing an industry-wide slowdown.
14: So are there any signs of a slowdown?
15: We don't know yet, and there are many complicated factors, like what does it even mean to pace the development of AI? What companies will be affected? Is it just leaders of the pack or the whole industry? When would such a pause resume? And, you know, would China be part of this? And if so, how does the U.S. ensure that China complies? These are all questions, being hashed out now. But something else that is becoming an emerging consensus among the big AI companies is that they are all asking for some kind of government oversight. And, you know, there are two views on this. One is that it's an acknowledgement that the companies can't police themselves. Another view is that they are asking to be regulated because they want to be the ones to shape the regulation. Pro-industry, not very stringent rules. So a lot of different things can happen now, but getting far less attention are all the complaints from the smaller AI companies.
14: So how do they view these calls for a slowdown?
15: Well, the middle of the pack AI companies like Perplexity, which has a chatbot that competes with ChatGPT, Cohere, a Toronto-based AI startup, and the United Arab Emirates-backed Institute for Foundation Models are all concerned. In interviews and statements to NPR, they all said any industry-wide slowdown would lock in the power of the biggest companies and make it more difficult for the small guys to compete. I talked to Alvaro Bedoya. He's a former commissioner at the Federal Trade Commission, and he told me an AI slowdown could give smaller, scrappier companies basically two options, right? Be purchased by a big tech company or eventually go out of business.
14: And how do OpenAI and Anthropic's plans to go public factor into all this?
15: Yeah, that's a good question. I mean, critics of the big AI companies argue that their calls for a slowdown are really about saving some of the billions of dollars they are spending now on computing power so their AI models can keep improving. The theory is that this is a way to get their books in order ahead of the blockbuster, you know, initial public offerings you just mentioned. But in public statements, OpenAI and Anthropic executives say pumping the brakes on AI development is about turning the focus to AI safety.
14: All right, that's NPR's Bobby Allen. Bobby, thanks.
15: Thanks, A.
4: Sailors have been on long deployments this year, in some cases record-setting deployments. Much of the focus has been on aircraft carriers like the USS Abraham Lincoln. But sailors on smaller ships feel the strain, too. Steve Walsh with WHRO has one sailor's story, which involves suicide.
16: 21-year-old Jamie Bethia was a sailor on the USS Fort Lauderdale. For her public affairs role, she took hundreds of photographs that remain on a Navy website. Bethia died by suicide a month before the ship finally returned to Norfolk, Virginia in July, after being deployed for almost a year.
17: I think truly just nothing matters to me more than my sister. Nothing ever has.
16: Bethia's sister, Ariana Calderon.
17: So yeah, like, I lost my world, genuinely. I lost everything. And like, all I care about now is just like, I don't know, getting some semblance of justice.
16: USS Fort Lauderdale was in the Caribbean, part of the Trump administration's operation around Venezuela, which included the capture of President Nicolas Maduro and attacking boats in the region suspected of carrying drugs.
17: It was constantly like getting texts like, guys, you'll never leave it. We just got extended again. And I think it happened four times. it's that uncertainty and it's promises unfulfilled, you know?
16: Calderon says they lost their mother 3 months before the ship deployed. Bethia was given shore duty for a month, and she watched her mother die of cancer in a South Carolina hospital. She sought help, and the Navy put her on antidepressants.
17: Within a few months into her deployment, she was having nightmares about her mom. I mean, I'm not a psychologist, but she was definitely experiencing symptoms of PTSD.
16: USS Fort Lauderdale was part of the Iwo Jima Amphibious Ready Group with its 4,500 sailors and Marines. The ship has a crew of about 350 sailors. Like most Navy ships, it doesn't have a dedicated mental health care provider. It relies instead on a doctor. Chaplains also receive some training, including on the Navy's protocol for suicide prevention.
18: I met Jamie when I was in high school. My sophomore year, we were in the marching band together.
16: Bethia's longtime friend Tiana Cook says she communicated with her nearly every day while she was on the USS Fort Lauderdale. She told Cook that supplies were tight and she couldn't get her medication consistently during the deployment.
18: There's like a text that I read. She would tell me a lot about like days where she would like just cry when she woke up. She would take a lot of naps from just being like exhausted and sad.
16: According to a string of texts to friends and family reviewed by NPR, Bethia said that she had been having a panic attack that lasted hours and sought medical help on board. In another text, she told friends and family that she was surprised how easy it was to walk away from the ship's hospital.
18: The last text she sent was around 12:30. She said, "I love you guys. I need you to know that." That was it. That was the last I heard from her.
16: Cook says after her death in June, one of her friends on the ship said that Bethia had previously attempted suicide 3 months into the deployment. Bethia's sister, Ariana Calderon, says the Navy should have done more.
17: There just needed to be some sort of intervention. There should have been. They should have removed her from the ship.
16: The Navy has not responded to a list of questions about Bethia's death. Acting Secretary of the Navy Hung Cao recently announced a new suicide prevention task force. Separately, Chief of Naval Operations Admiral Daryl Cottle has also emphasized the need for access to care, while conceding the length of deployments is expected to rise as the conflict with Iran continues. For NPR News, I'm Steve Walsh.
4: If you or someone you know is in crisis, or if you're thinking about hurting yourself, you can call or text the Suicide and Crisis Lifeline. It's 988. 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
19: Good morning. I'm Sophie Glass-Ryan at the BBC. Large numbers of Israeli settlers have attacked a Palestinian village in the occupied West Bank, preventing the return of a family who'd been forced to flee their home. Israel's army said more than 100 settlers descended on Jalud. Here's the BBC's Yolan Nell.
20: After months of harassment and attacks by Israeli settlers, the Atubasi family were forced to leave their homes in the village of Jalud, south of Nablus, in July. Earlier this month, Israel's High Court ruled that the owners must be allowed to return, but the family soon had to flee again as settlers attacked, setting fire to their car and houses.
19: Russia has attacked several regions of Ukraine overnight. The head of the central region of Vinnytsia said railway infrastructure had been hit and 15,000 people were without electricity. A six-story residential block in the capital Kyiv was struck. Mykola Trofimenko is Ukraine's Deputy Minister of Education and Sciences.
21: We have hundreds of drones that are attacking Kyiv all over the days without any pauses. They are destroying the normal civilian life of our people. We can't organize educational process at schools, kindergartens, universities. The children have to hide constantly.
19: And Tokyo has recorded 34 consecutive days of rain, the longest stretch since records began 140 years ago. Two typhoons brought heavy rainfall to the Japanese capital in September. I'm Sophie Glass-Ryan at the BBC in London.
0: And still to come, readjusting to life after incarceration is challenging. It's harder when a person owes the state money for the time they spent behind bars. WSHU's Ebong Udama speaks with Connecticut Mirror's Ginny Monk to discuss her article written with Andrew Brown. They served their time in prison, then the bills arrived as part of our collaborative podcast with them called Long Story Short. That's just ahead here on Morning Edition. 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
1: Good morning, I'm Leila Fadel. Researchers in Mexico noticed raccoons doing something unusual. They were digging around for discarded paper, getting it wet and shaping it into balls. They passed the ball from one paw to the other and even taught their family how to make their own. The researchers say this is the first documented evidence of raccoons making and playing with toys. So for these raccoons, trash isn't just for lunch, it's recess too. It's Morning Edition.
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1: 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I'm Leila Fadel.
3: And I'm Steve Inskeep. Good morning. In most states, Medicaid recipients will soon have to prove they're working or volunteering or studying in order to stay in the program. That's because of cuts in the Republicans' One Big Beautiful Bill Act. Three states, including Montana, decided to make the change early and maybe sooner than they were ready. Aaron Bolton of Montana Public Radio begins this story with one person affected.
5: Bethany Zulick lives in Missoula, Montana, and she's going back to college to become a high school English teacher. Years ago, she taught overseas and loved it.
22: It's so exciting to me to watch someone learn a new word or, you know, have that spark of understanding.
5: Zulick knew she could pinch enough pennies to make going back to school financially viable, except on health insurance.
22: The student health insurance would have run me almost as much as my, like, tuition for the semester.
5: But then she found Medicaid, the government health insurance program for low-income adults. With that coverage, she could make the jump, leave her job, and return to school. But this summer, Zulick learned she was one of 71,000 Montanans on Medicaid subject to new work requirements. The state is implementing those rules 6 months ahead of the federal deadline. At first, Zulick thought the state would automatically renew her coverage because it could see she's enrolled in a state university. But then she got a confusing letter.
22: Some of the letter says that this information is due at my next recertification, and some of it says it's due within 30 days of the letter.
5: She didn't know what to submit or on what deadline. But what was clear, it wouldn't be submitted or processed automatically. It turns out the state hasn't even set up all the computer systems to do that work, and some won't be ready until next year. Republican State Senate President Matt Regeer says having work requirements creates accountability for people relying on the social safety net.
23: In an economy like this, if you're an able-bodied adult that's able to work, you really do need to step up.
5: As for the confusion among enrollees, he points out the state is giving people until October 1st to comply before they're kicked off the rolls.
23: Change is always hard, too. That doesn't mean that it's wrong.
5: There are concerns that the pace at which Montana is moving will result in people unnecessarily losing coverage. Aaron Wernham is the CEO of the Montana Healthcare Foundation. He worries tens of thousands of Montanans could lose coverage, in part because of the computer issue Zulick ran into, but also because as of September, the state has hired only about a third of the staff it says it needs to pull this off.
24: We were worried about chaos that could be generated by the state rushing. Given how little information the state has provided about what they're doing, I'm much more worried about chaos.
5: Healthcare providers and clinics are also scrambling to understand the rules so they can help patients stay enrolled. State health officials said in a statement that their systems are ready and said they, quote, are committed to ensuring eligible Montanans maintain coverage. Akeisha Coleman is with the Commonwealth Fund, a healthcare research nonprofit. She says Montana and other states starting early are essentially building the plane as they're taking off.
25: Montana is going to be an example for what we might see nationally as things roll out.
5: Coleman says that's because even states that are waiting until the January 1st deadline to start the work requirements probably won't be completely ready either. For NPR News, I'm Aaron Bolton in Columbia Falls, Montana.
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0: 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Good morning to you, wherever you're listening to us from. Always on your smart speaker, of course, or mobile device. If you haven't tried it, try it. You will like it, we promise you. 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Critics say that will only slow the effort to address global warming.
7: By getting rid of this regulation, you get rid of this incentive or this coordination among companies to work on this problem.
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11: This is Long Story Short from the Connecticut Mirror and WSHU Public Radio. I'm Ebong Udama. Hundreds of Connecticut residents serve their time in prison. Then the bills arrive.
12: After her husband passed away, the state came to collect what he owed for the cost of his incarceration. What that meant for Tracy was that she had to sell the house.
11: That's Ginny Monk, an investigative reporter with the Connecticut Mirror. She and fellow Connecticut Mirror reporter Andrew Brown have investigated the consequences of a Connecticut law that allows a state fee to be charged for every day a person spends in prison. Hello, Ginny. You and your Connecticut Mirror colleague, Andrew Brown, were inspired to investigate this issue during one of the busiest times of the legislative session when you came across the story of a man whose daughter, Mimi Torres Garcia, had died of severe child abuse and starvation in her mother's care. That case had received prominent media coverage, and he was suing the state on behalf of her estate. But Victor Torres had a prison debt. Could you tell us about that?
12: Yes. As I was reading through some of the filings in the lawsuit and in the probation case, because this case was filed on behalf of the estate of Mimi Torres, technically making it an inheritance that he would receive if he wins his lawsuit against the state, I came across a filing that didn't make sense to me from the Department of Administrative Services saying he owed several thousand dollars for the cost of his incarceration. And this was just a concept I'd never heard of before.
11: Why was prison debt an issue? How did the law come about?
12: The state of Connecticut in 1995 passed a law that allowed the Department of Correction to assess a daily fine to everyone who's incarcerated and then later charge them for the totality of that incurred cost. So Victor owed, as I said, several thousand dollars. And what we found through reporting this story was that Connecticut has one of the highest cost of incarceration in the country.
11: Now, the reason why they did this at that time, the crime rate was pretty high and the prison population was expanding. You went back to the arguments that were made to implement this law. And this law was implemented at a time when we had a Republican governor who had campaigned on being tough on crime. And so could you just tell us a little bit about the framing that produced this law?
12: Right. So we had a Republican governor, as you mentioned, at the time, who really, during his gubernatorial campaign, said, I'm going to be tough on crime. We're going to get this under control. And that was kind of something that we were hearing nationally from politicians. It was very popular to be tough on crime. So as that was happening, Connecticut passed this law. Part of the thought was we can recoup some of the money that we are spending on the cost to incarcerate all of these people, a growing number of people. And part of it was they wanted to teach them personal responsibility.
11: Even at that time, there were warnings that this was not a population that could afford to pay for their incarceration. And yet that was not taken into consideration at the time.
12: Right. As early as 1990, the Department of Correction commissioner at the time was saying, we've researched this idea and this population cannot afford to pay. It's not financially feasible for them. It's going to be hard to collect this money. They went ahead with the law anyway, and kind of the results we're seeing today are some of what people were warned about in 1990, that folks who have been incarcerated can't afford to pay this debt, that it's hard to collect, that it takes a lot of time.
11: Now, could you tell us about some of the other cases that you came across, like Tracy DeSanti, for instance, lost her home because the state went after her for money she owed for being incarcerated?
12: Tracy DeSanti was one of several people we spoke to who had significant financial loss. And you're right, she lost her home after her husband passed away. The state came to collect what he owed for the cost of his incarceration. What that meant for Tracy was that she had to sell the house because she wasn't going to receive enough to pay off his debt without doing so. And now she's living in a rental where she pays much more in rent than she paid in her mortgage.
11: So let's talk about how much the state has been able to recoup, and in the scheme of things, what that means for the state's budget.
12: So on average, since 2020, the state has been able to recoup about $3.3 million a year, which I think to the average person sounds like a lot of money. To the state, it is a tiny fraction of a percent of what they spend annually. And I think the key thing is that to the people they're collecting it from, it's life-changing amounts of money.
11: It could make the difference between having a home and being homeless.
12: Right. We saw that in several cases, that people lost their homes.
11: And basically, they become more dependent on the state?
12: Yeah. One of the women we spoke to after she had to pay off this debt ended up having to go on SNAP benefits because she was counting on that money to support herself as she aged, and now she can't afford to.
11: I was kind of interested in a quote from the Department of Administrative Services when you asked them why they were so aggressive in going after the prison debt. And basically, their response was, we're not involved in the policy. We just are the ones that implement the law, and they're doing their job. So the problem here is a political problem that has to be solved by lawmakers. In the past couple of years, they've tried to do some things. What have they tried to do, and why is that not enough?
12: So in 2022, they actually set out to repeal the law. And as that made its way through the legislative process, that was sort of watered down until it became sort of minor changes to collections from lawsuits. It was limiting what the state could collect from most of the formerly incarcerated population, with the exception of people who had committed the most serious violent offenses. There were a couple other small tweaks in 2024, but ultimately they haven't been able to repeal the law like so many other states have.
11: Okay, Ginny, thank you so much.
12: Thank you.
11: Ginny Monk is an investigative reporter with the Connecticut Mirror. Long Story Short comes from WSHU Public Radio and the Connecticut Mirror. Subscribe to the podcast to hear more from Ginny about the Connecticut Mirror's investigation of the consequences of a law that allows the state to charge a fee for every day a person spends in prison. I'm Ebong Udama.
0: 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And Newport Mansions, presenting Revolution Reimagined, a new exhibit exploring Newport, Rhode Island's role in the American Revolution and how later generations reshaped the city's collective memory. 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
6: Good morning. President Trump is weakening fuel efficiency standards for new cars from where President Biden set them. Biden's Transportation Secretary Pete Buttigieg joins us this hour, a morning edition from NPR News.
0: And good morning. Brian Scott-Smith with you on WSHU Public Radio. An otherwise sunny day today with highs near 71.
6: New York prosecutors are reopening a sexual assault investigation involving Cornell University. I'm Leila Fadel.
3: And I'm Steve Inskeep. A woman said she was attacked at a frat party and nobody was charged. We hear from current and former students. Also, Latino voters in a swing district say they're annoyed that politicians only notice them before an election. And a former OpenAI board member says the company did not pay enough attention to safety. It's Tuesday, September 29. This day in 2005, John Roberts became Chief Justice of the United States. The news is next.
13: Live from NPR News in Washington, I'm Korva Coleman. Iran's foreign minister says he's waiting for a response from the Trump administration on a proposal to fully reopen the Strait of Hormuz. Last week, President Trump rejected a seven-day Iranian proposal. It called for the U.S. to agree to ease its sanctions on Tehran. NPR's Hadil Alshalchi reports.
14: Iran's foreign minister Abbas Araghchi said he met with Qatari mediators where they, quote, engaged in discussions to reopen the Strait of Hormuz. Araghchi said the Qataris relayed Iran's demands to the U.S. Araghchi also suggested Iran expected the Qatari mediators to relay the decision. Last week at the UN, Iran said it was ready to reopen the Strait of Hormuz in 7 days. Following the lifting of mutual blockades over the waterway, Iran said it was willing to sit down for broader talks to end the war and address its nuclear program. President Trump rejected the latest Iranian proposal, but said he still intends to pursue negotiations and talk about a broader deal. Hadil Alshalchi, NPR News, Istanbul.
13: American farmers have largely escaped President Trump's aggressive immigration crackdown. But as ICE sweeps continue, farmers are growing uneasy because many still cannot find enough workers. NPR's Kirk Siegler reports.
15: Idaho is the nation's third largest milk and dairy producer, and the labor shortage is even more pronounced in this sector of the farm economy because dairies operate year-round and aren't eligible for coveted H-2A seasonal visas. Rick Narabout heads the dairy associations for Idaho and Washington State.
17: You know, we haven't seen the work site enforcement within agriculture, and you know, we've been spared there for the last year and a half or so.
15: But Narabout says just as quickly his industry could fall out of favor with the Trump administration. Dairymen had been pushing for a GOP bill that would remove the seasonal requirement for some farm worker visas, but Congress is now in recess until after the midterms. Kirk Siegler, NPR News, Twin Falls, Idaho.
13: A warning, this next story mentions alleged sexual violence. New York prosecutors are reopening a criminal investigation into an alleged sexual assault 2 years ago. It involves students at Cornell University. NPR's Brian Mann reports a former Cornell student has filed a lawsuit against Cornell University and seven male students.
18: Well, the DA here, Matthew Van Houten, says the woman in this case gave a statement 2 years ago to Cornell campus police where she described a drug and alcohol-fueled party at the Chi Phi fraternity house. Van Houten says according to her statement then, she took part voluntarily. But in the civil lawsuit filed this month, she recounts a horrific ordeal where she was pressured to drink and take drugs until she was incapacitated, then violently raped by these seven men over a period of hours.
13: NPR's Brian Mann reporting. This is NPR.
0: And with WSHU News, I'm Brian Scott-Smith. A new Connecticut gun law bans semi-automatic pistols that can be easily converted into fully automatic machine guns. WSHU's Ebong Udama reports it takes effect this week.
11: Firearms manufacturer Glock has challenged the new Connecticut law in court. They say it's unconstitutional. So have gun rights groups like the National Shooting Sports Foundation, based in Connecticut. Governor Ned Lamont, who signed the law, says the state isn't deterred. He says they want to make it harder to turn a pistol into a machine gun.
2: I think it's constitutional to keep people safe. I think it's a reasonable law. I think we'd have a lot fewer gun deaths if we could do this nationwide.
11: Lamont spoke after meeting with high school students in New Haven on Monday. Glock and the gun rights group say the law unfairly penalizes law-abiding manufacturers and gun owners for potentially illegal modifications made by criminals. Ebong Udama, WSHU News.
0: Several New Haven residents, including college students, have been arrested by immigration enforcement at Tweed New Haven Airport in the last month. Glenn Formica is a lawyer with the American Immigrant Legal Clinic. He says ICE is ignoring Fourth Amendment due process laws, which apply to all people in the United States, regardless of citizenship.
4: They're just grabbing people and then detaining them, denying them access to a reasonable bond for a very long time before they get in front of an immigration judge.
0: Mayor Justin Ellica says he doesn't actually know how many people have been apprehended at Tweed. He's sure of two, but says the number could be higher. It has been difficult to get specifics on arrest totals from ICE for both officials and the media. Connecticut State Police have charged a Derby resident in a crash that led to the death of a road worker. WSHU's Janice Roman has more.
16: Last week, Department of Transportation worker Elvin Hernandez was struck and killed while working along I-95 in Fairfield. State police say Derby resident Edward Myers was the driver. He will face multiple charges for the crash. Before he was struck, Hernandez had stepped outside of his DOT truck to remove debris. State police say at the crash scene, Myers showed signs of impairment. He later admitted to using heroin before the crash. Police say Myers also had crack cocaine in his possession. Myers faces charges of second-degree manslaughter, operating under the influence of drugs, and other charges. Janice Roman, WSHU News.
0: Taking a look at the weather across the region, there's patchy fog out there until around 10 a.m. That will burn off, leaving an otherwise mostly sunny day with a high near or exceeding 71 degrees. Tonight, partly cloudy, staying dry with lows down to 56 and a light northwest wind. Wednesday and Thursday looking good, mostly sunny with temperatures around 73 to 77 degrees.
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3: It's Morning Edition from NPR News. Good morning. I'm Steve Inskeep.
1: And I'm Leila Fadel. The Trump administration is rolling back the fuel efficiency standards for new cars. That will do away with another Biden-era climate effort. In a few minutes, we'll hear from the Secretary of Transportation during the Biden administration, Pete Buttigieg. We start with the details.
3: Here to talk about it is NPR's cars and energy reporter Willa Rubin. Willa, good morning.
20: Good morning, Steve.
3: Okay, so what is changing?
20: So, Steve, we're talking about what are known as the CAFE standards. These are not the standards for your morning coffee.
3: Thank goodness.
20: They are the corporate average fuel economy standards, but different.
3: It.
20: Yeah. So these are government regulations that tell car makers how fuel efficient their vehicles should be on average. So a car company might make electric vehicles, but they might also make big trucks, maybe some hybrids. The point of these standards is to set a target for how fuel efficient all those vehicles are taken together on average. Now, there have been CAFE standards for about 50 years, but different presidential administrations can give car makers exact goals. And the latest here is that the Trump administration is lowering the goals that the Biden administration set, which were pretty high.
3: So how high were they and how low are they going?
20: Well, the standard is that over the next 5 years, new car fleets have to average just under 35 miles to the gallon. Under Biden, that number was just over 50. And on average, fuel efficiency across a fleet now only has to go up to 1% a year. That's down from about 2% under Biden.
3: I got to tell you, 50 miles to the gallon actually sounds kind of cool. So why does the Trump administration back off of that?
20: Well, Steve, they say they're doing this to save car buyers money. They say that fuel efficiency technology is expensive. And in their announcement, the administration said that these new standards will trim about $1,300 off the sticker price of new cars. In statements to NPR, automakers praise the move. They say that the new standards are more in line with market realities, meaning EV sales are still a minority of new car sales in the U.S.
3: Okay.
20: But critics say just looking at the sticker price ignores some of the longer-term expenses that come with being a car owner. I spoke with Sue Helper. She's an economist at Case Western Reserve University. She says better fuel efficiency is good for drivers. She says it saves them money at the pump, it saves them some maintenance expenses, and that it's an advantage when companies have to continuously work towards this common goal.
7: By getting rid of this regulation, you get rid of this pressure or this incentive or this coordination among companies to work on this problem that consumers face.
20: And right now, of course, consumers are facing high costs for gasoline. And those aren't the only costs associated with lower fuel efficiency.
3: What do you mean?
20: Well, so there's pollution, there is the resulting cost to people's health, there's the environment, more global warming, that list goes on. There's also potentially a cost to the automakers. You know, these standards don't encourage them to continue innovating in electric vehicles, in more fuel-efficient cars. And that risks them getting left behind globally. Because, of course, American carmakers do not sell exclusively in the U.S.
3: That's absolutely true. And, of course, China has been producing millions of electric vehicles that are cheap.
20: Exactly. And just to give you a sense of how big the electric car market is getting globally, last year, 30% of cars in Europe were electric. More than half of vehicles sold in China were electric, according to the International Energy Agency. Of course, there's also the risk that the standards could change again. You know, car makers, they plan their fleets, their factories, their production years in advance. For the auto industry, the signals, shall we say, are a bit mixed.
3: And NPR's Willa Rubin, thanks so much.
20: Thank you.
1: Pete Buttigieg led the Transportation Department in the Biden administration when these fuel standards were set much higher. And he's on the line now to talk about this. Good morning, Secretary Buttigieg.
5: Good morning. Nice to be with you.
1: Thank you for being here. So the argument the Trump administration is making is that this will make cars cheaper to buy, and the Biden-era standards forced manufacturers to build electric cars that Americans didn't want. What's your reaction to that?
5: Even the Trump administration's own paperwork admits that this is going to cost consumers more, not less. At a moment when people are already hurting, with gas prices high because of Trump's war in Iran, they have found a way to make sure that Americans pay even more for gas than we would have. An estimated $1,600, and that's based on some pretty rosy estimates from the Trump administration that assume that gas will be under $3 as early as, well, this year, which obviously isn't happening. The other thing I'm very worried about is the future of American auto innovation. This is basically a thumb on the scale for older technology at a moment when there's already enormous concern that American auto companies could be left behind. China is not pursuing their strategy out of environmental enthusiasm. They know that they have an opportunity to dominate the future of the auto market, and anything that means less innovation is going to help hand that advantage to China, on top of the simple fact that Americans will be paying much more now for gasoline than they would have otherwise.
1: Well, let me ask you about that. I mean, because you talk about how this is a possible disadvantage for the car industry as more people outside the U.S. buy electric, but American companies are supportive of this. Why would they be backing something that harms them long term?
5: Well, they have always resisted these standards. This goes back to the Ford administration in the 1970s. Fuel economy on average was 13 miles a gallon. The original set of these standards pushed it up to 17. And the company said, how can we comply with this? They resisted. They said it would be too difficult. And of course, it wound up being a good thing, not just for consumers who pay less for gas and, of course, for the environment, but for the industry itself because it pushed them to innovate. Look, I grew up in South South Bend, Indiana, in the shadow of the Studebaker Car Company factories that went silent in the 60s because that company couldn't innovate and get with the times. There is so much at stake in making sure that we have a forward-looking auto industry.
1: You mentioned how this will end up costing people more money, but the current Transportation Secretary, Sean Duffy, has talked about how this would reduce the average cost of new vehicles by $1,300 and save consumers $138 billion over the next 5 years. What do you make of those numbers?
5: Well, it's extraordinary that even the Trump administration's numbers show that consumers will be worse off. They claim $1,300 in savings, which is dubious if you dig into it, but admit $1,600 in more gas costs. And again, that's before accounting for how much Trump has increased the price of gas. And that doesn't account for the tariffs. According to Kelley Blue Book, people are paying thousands of dollars more in vehicle prices because of the tariffs. This doesn't even come close to making people whole. The bottom line is, this will make sure that American consumers pay more, all as a corporate giveaway for the agenda of oil companies and the short-term shareholder profits of these automakers.
1: Now, these new standards call
5: consumers pay more, all as a corporate giveaway for the agenda of oil companies and the short-term shareholder

0: The big push was to get industry to be really ambitious and go from 13 miles a gallon to 17 miles a gallon. Ever since then, that push has led to more innovation. That's why we have the dramatically more fuel-efficient vehicles that we enjoy today. And it has saved consumers over $3 trillion over the years. This move will cost consumers at the very moment when we need to be finding ways to have Americans pay more, not less, for gas than we already are.
1: Former Transportation Secretary Pete Buttigieg served in the Biden administration. Thank you for your time and your insights.
0: Thanks for having me on.
2: Some other news now. A bill to reform college sports outscored the opposition in the U.S. Senate. The Protect College Sports Act passed 77 to 22. NPR's Becky Sullivan reports.
3: Big-time college sports have been through a lot lately, so much so that even conservatives, who are generally against government intervention, say it's time for Congress to step in, like Republican Senator Eric Schmidt.
4: Some say Congress should simply stay out of college sports. Well, I understand that instinct. You would not have seen me giving this speech on the Senate floor 3 years ago when I got here. I would have been very, very skeptical of that.
3: He and other supporters of the bill point to decades of lawsuits that have eroded all sorts of longstanding NCAA rules about amateurism and who is eligible to play college sports and how often athletes can transfer schools. As a result, they say, the college sports landscape is in chaos, with runaway athletic department budgets and players switching teams every year to chase more money for their name, image, and likeness deals, or NIL.
4: NIL, revenue sharing, and the transfer portal are here to stay. We're not turning back the clock. And whether you loved or hated the old system, we shouldn't try.
3: The bill would codify the ability for schools to pay players directly, and it would grant the NCAA a limited antitrust exemption to restore some of those old rules. Athletes would have a 5-year window to play college sports, starting from their enrollment or the year they turned 19, and players would only be able to freely change schools one time. To switch again, they'd have to sit out a whole year. Critics say the bill puts too many restrictions on athletes without doing enough to address other sources of rising spending, like multimillion-dollar salaries for coaches. Among the senators who voted against it was Democrat Chris Murphy from Connecticut.
5: This bill constricts only caps the money going to the players, does nothing to cap the money going to the coaches, does nothing to stop the continued billions of dollars going in to feed this facility's arms race.
3: If a goal of the bill is to stem the flood of lawsuits against the NCAA, this might not work, says Sam Ehrlich. He's an associate professor at Boise State University who tracks college sports litigation.
6: I think it's folly to just assume that's going to completely kill all the litigation against the NCAA. For one, I think there's some questions out there about whether the bill itself is constitutional.
3: President Trump has already expressed his support for the legislation, but first it has to pass the House, which is on recess until after the midterms. And it's no guarantee that this bill will be the top priority when lawmakers return. Becky Sullivan, NPR News.

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1: 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Still to come, Cornell University is defending its handling of an alleged sexual assault on its campus.
2: Cornell University said any suggestion that the university did not impose consequential punishments for those involved is false.
1: The local prosecutor is facing criticism for only now pursuing criminal charges in this case. We'll have the latest details, that story ahead this hour on Morning Edition. The decisions being made today could reshape our economy for years to come. Marketplace correspondent David Brancaccio joins economist Stephanie Kelton for a live conversation about artificial intelligence, data centres, tax policy and what it all means for our communities. 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
3: Americans love us our shrimp, but most have said shrimp come from overseas, so shrimpers on the Gulf Coast are getting squeezed.
4: 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Before, it used to take 20%.
3: I'm Kai Rizdal. Gulf shrimping getting smaller. Next time on Marketplace.
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2: It's Morning Edition from NPR News. I'm Leila Fadel.
3: And I'm Steve Inskeep. Today, President Trump meets CEOs of artificial intelligence companies. Yesterday, OpenAI said it is delaying the release of its latest model because of safety concerns. Let's talk this through with Helen Toner, who is Executive Director for Georgetown's Center for Security and Emerging Technology and is a former board member of OpenAI. She's here in Washington, D.C. Good morning.
4: Good morning. Good to be with you.
3: Glad you could join us. So OpenAI, your former company, said it's delaying the release of its latest model, also said it's pausing testing and training of that model because there were all these reports of AI agents acting in unexpected ways. What do you make of this announcement?
4: What we're seeing here is really something that the industry has expected for a long time in theory, but is now starting to materialize in practice, which is the AI systems we're building are so capable, they can do so many different things, that it's actually quite difficult for us to keep testing them in a way that is controlled and that we're confident we have a handle on. So OpenAI is saying, actually, we thought we were good for this one. Now we're not so sure, so we're going to take some more time, which I think is a good decision on their part.
3: I guess we should explain for people that are still confused by this. An AI agent almost acts like, pretends to be a human being and might roam the internet looking for information or doing other things. Is that a fair description?
4: I would just say essentially it's an AI system that can do things, that can use tools, that can try and fulfill a goal. And so, yes, what we've been discovering over the past few months is that the level of AI system that OpenAI and other companies are now building, especially when they're trained, they're deliberately designed to be very persistent, to not give up. And that can have some pretty unexpected side effects, where if they run into any issues with completing the task we've given them, they might start doing some creative and undesirable workarounds.
3: I'm just thinking, if it's a scale of 1 to 10, say, and 1 is I'm not worried at all, and 10 is the world is about to end, what number would you be at?
4: I mean, I think right now, the level of AI system we have today, I'm maybe at around a 4. The challenge is, how fast should that number be going up as the AI systems we're building are getting more capable and we're getting less able to control them?
3: Okay. And I'd like you to draw, if you can, on your experience at OpenAI. This is a company working with this technology that the very creators considered to be dangerous, potentially a danger to humanity. As I understand it, the very idea of the company was to develop AI safely. How seriously has this company been taking safety up to now?
4: I mean, I think this isn't just an OpenAI question. This is across the industry. You have companies like Anthropic, Google DeepMind, SpaceX AI, Meta as well, where they're really locked in a race where they each want to build this technology they see as inevitable and extremely powerful. And so all of them will say they want to do it the right way. But then if there's a competitor breathing down their neck, the question is, can we trust them to do that safely, to think about the risk in the same way that, you know, we, the public, would like them to?
3: Well, when they're in that competitive environment, are they forgetting the other part, the supposedly more important part about safe development of AI?
4: Yeah, I mean, the challenge here is there isn't any settled science for how to develop AI safely, or for how to develop these increasingly advanced systems in a way where we can be confident that they'll do what we want them to do. So all of the companies are kind of improvising as they go and figuring out, okay, we have some evidence this might be fine. We have some evidence, you know, that this new system we've built might be a problem. How do we weigh that against each other? And each company is making those decisions a little differently.
3: We were about to say goodbye, but I want to keep you on the line here for another couple of minutes, because I want to understand a little bit better here how seriously you take this. We heard elsewhere in today's program, we have reporting elsewhere in today's program about smaller AI companies who think this is kind of a scam, that the big companies are calling for regulation that would essentially freeze the playing field and keep the big players on top. Is that what's happening here?
4: I think it's reasonable to be skeptical of the CEOs of these gigantic companies, but I think if you look at the specifics of what's being proposed, that's actually not what it would look like. I think if we're going to implement any kind of government regulation here, the key is to do it in a way where it hits the biggest and most sophisticated AI companies hardest, meaning that it creates space for others to catch up. I think there are ways to regulate that would make the life of smaller companies harder, and we should just not do those. We should instead make sure that it's really affecting the companies that are pushing the cutting edge, building increasingly advanced AI systems, because that's the activity we're most concerned about.
3: Can you explain a regulation that would work and put it in terms that the layman could understand?
4: Absolutely. So the first step that is being proposed right now is things like transparency and disclosure requirements. So if you're a company, the key part here is if you're a company that is pushing the cutting edge in AI, so you're building more advanced systems than we've seen before, that means that you're a very well-resourced, very large, very successful company. And therefore, you should have more requirements to disclose what you're doing, to let in independent third-party auditors to check that you're doing what you say you're doing and that you're handling risk responsibly. So if anything that applies to these companies that are at the frontier building more and more advanced systems is going to be helpful here.
3: How do you make sure that people are disclosing everything and being transparent?
4: That's why people are talking about this idea of third-party auditors, independent groups coming in who get access to internal documentation. This is something that actually Anthropic, OpenAI, and SpaceX AI, Elon Musk's company, have all said that they will do voluntarily. If it's on a voluntary basis, of course, you know, those independent auditors are a little bit at the mercy of the company, but you can imagine legal protections that would put them on firmer footing and make it make us more confident that they're going to get the information that they need to ensure the companies are doing what they're saying.
3: Yeah, I'm wondering about that part of it because people have talked about third-party auditors on this program, but they seem not to be talking about government inspectors like the Food and Drug Administration, but somebody that they hire to police them, even though the third-party auditor would be on their payroll.
4: Yes, so you need to design the program well. You need to have government at a minimum certifying those auditors. We do see this in other industries where it can work well. So aviation, auto safety, other industries with generally a good track record of safety, recent aviation incidents notwithstanding. So I think there's certainly ways to design an independent auditing program that will not work, but I think if we're thoughtful about it, it can make a difference.
3: Okay, so on the scale of 1 to 10, you're at 4, and we'll see if we can keep from getting too much farther. Helen Toner, thanks so much.
4: Thank you.
3: She is the executive director at Georgetown's Center for Security and Emerging Technology and is a former board member of OpenAI.

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1: 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Good morning to you. Still to come, a non-profit that aims to help farmers switch their industrial livestock operations into farms that grow specialty crops has had success with a former hog farm in Iowa. 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
2: What if babies could be born without disease, even if the parents risk passing one down?
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5: Live from NPR News in Washington, I'm Dave Mattingly. Police in Britain say five men arrested on terrorism and explosive charges have been released on bail. The suspects, identified as British nationals in their 20s, were arrested near a Royal Air Force base used by U.S. forces in the war with Iran. Investigators are examining possible links to Iran, though the Iranian embassy in London denies any involvement. Nick Aldworth is a former detective chief superintendent and national coordinator with Britain's counter-terror police.
6: One of the things that being released on bail can tell me is that these are matters that are being investigated that are not likely to present any ongoing risk of harm to the public at large. So I think we can make a good assumption that these people have been released and there isn't an ongoing threat to the people or around RFF or anywhere else for that matter.
5: He was speaking to NPR's Morning Edition. The governor of Texas is declaring a statewide disaster because of high diesel prices. The move allows Governor Greg Abbott to lift some restrictions on commercial transportation in an effort to lower fuel prices. AAA says diesel is averaging about $6.44 a gallon nationwide. That's about 9 cents below the country's all-time high set a week ago. This is NPR News from Washington.
1: And with WSHU News, I'm Brian Scott Smith. A controversial plan to lay high voltage transmission lines under Long Island Sound just received a key approval from the state. The New York State Public Service Commission has greenlit the $3.26 billion project known as Propel NY Energy. WSHU's Desiree DiOrio has more.
7: The plan is to lay 90 miles of underground cables from western Suffolk County up through Westchester, snaking underneath Hempstead Harbor and the Long Island Sound. It'll move electricity quickly and efficiently to where it's needed most. At least three nearby school districts, a handful of environmental advocacy groups, plus North Shore communities like Seacliff and East Hills oppose the project. They say it'll disrupt an existing gas line, disturb the seabed, and pose safety threats to nearby communities.
1: The project still needs a number of other approvals. That includes additional state approvals and the U.S. Army Corps of Engineers. Connecticut's tribal-run online casinos are having a strong year so far. WSHU's Shelley Hassman-Kadish reports on the latest numbers.
8: The Mashantucket Pequot Tribal Nation and Mohegan Sun Tribe reported gains in online gaming revenue compared with last year. Data from the State Department of Consumer Protection showed double-digit increases in their online gaming revenues. According to Hearst Connecticut Media, the Mashantucket Pequot's online casino venture called Wonder Nation reported a nearly 20% increase in revenues in August 2026 compared with the same time last year. Mohegan Sun revenues from online gaming showed a nearly 15% increase from August 2025. These gains have been offset by the tribe's other games, including slots and sports betting. Shelley Hassman-Kadish, WSHU News.
1: Police say a Granby, Connecticut man shot a black bear after it killed his chickens. He also told police he suspected that the bear had killed his goats last month. He has been charged with illegal killing of a black bear. Weather today, patchy fog out there. That will clear after 10 a.m. and leaving an otherwise mostly sunny day with a high near or exceeding 71 degrees. 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
9: It's Morning Edition from NPR News. I'm Leila Fadel.
10: And I'm Steve Inskeep. Let's warn you right at the start that our next story describes sexual violence. New York prosecutors are reopening a criminal investigation into an alleged sexual assault involving students at Cornell University.
9: A former Cornell student says she was drugged and gang-raped at the school in 2024, and no criminal charges were filed at the time. 2 weeks ago, she filed a lawsuit with new allegations against Cornell and seven male students. The brutal details of the case have drawn condemnation around the world and shaken the small college community in upstate New York.
10: NPR's Brian Mann is in Ithaca this morning near the Cornell campus. Brian, good morning.
11: Good morning, Steve.
10: Why would it take so long for prosecutors to reopen a case from 2024?
11: Well, the DA here, Matthew Van Houten, says the woman in this case gave a statement 2 years ago to Cornell campus police where she described a drug and alcohol-fueled party at the Chi Phi fraternity house. Van Houten says, according to her statement then, she took part voluntarily. But in the civil lawsuit filed this month, she recounts a horrific ordeal where she was pressured to drink and take drugs until she was incapacitated, then violently raped by these seven men over a period of hours. The prosecutor says after learning of those details, he now expects to present this case to a grand jury.
10: Okay, so she's given a different description, and this gives prosecutors more to go on, is what you're saying. What are women in the Cornell community saying about all this?
11: I'm hearing anger, Steve, that this case wasn't investigated more thoroughly at the time, and also frustration that more hasn't been done to change campus culture here. Kat Martin graduated last year. She says she, too, was sexually assaulted at Cornell.
12: It was normalized to experience violence. It was normalized to worry about being drugged.
11: And I also spoke with Olympia Hall. She's a current Cornell student. She's co-president of the Sexual Assault Prevention and Safety Club on campus. She says Cornell has tried to improve campus safety, but she says she still sometimes feels vulnerable. And she told me fraternities on campus hold a lot of sway over students' social life.
13: That is a cultural aspect that creates a lot of power dynamics that are uncomfortable and lead young men to potentially not think about their actions.
11: And Steve, NPR attempted to reach out to these young men who are named in this lawsuit for their comment without success.
10: Brian, I saw something on social media about the men allegedly involved being told to write essays as punishment. Could that possibly be true?
11: Well, the lawsuit says some of the men who allegedly raped the woman were allowed to write essays in order to lessen or mitigate any disciplinary action by Cornell. In a statement, Cornell says there were consequential punishments for the men involved, but the university declined our request for an interview to clarify what that means. It's also unclear whether any of these men are still students at the university. Cornell's handling of this case, Steve, is also drawing scrutiny because the rape allegations were only investigated back in 2024 by campus police. Local police issued a statement yesterday saying they were never notified about this alleged assault. Ithaca's mayor, Robert Cantelmo, is a Cornell alum, and he issued his own statement yesterday blasting Cornell's leadership for failing to coordinate this investigation with city police. Cantelmo's now pushing for a moratorium on student events, including Greek fraternity and sorority activities, until Cornell comes up with a new plan to keep students safe.
10: NPR's Brian Mann in Ithaca, New York. Brian, thanks so much.
11: Thank you, Steve.
9: There are fewer and fewer true toss-up districts. One of them runs through Allentown, Pennsylvania, a former manufacturing powerhouse that is now a majority Latino city. President Trump made significant gains with Hispanic voters 2 years ago, but polling shows his support among Hispanic voters is now plummeting. What does that mean for this district, where the incumbent Republican won by just 1 point in the last election? NPR congressional correspondent Barbara Sprunt traveled to the Lehigh Valley and joins us now in studio. Good morning, Barbara. Thanks for being here.
14: Good morning, Layla. Thank you.
9: Now, Latino voters, obviously not a monolithic voting block, but one major trend we saw was their shift towards Republicans and Trump, especially among men 2 years ago. How did that play out in a blue city like Allentown?
14: Well, not as cut and dry as you might expect. Mayor Matt Turk, he's a Democrat, he was telling me that even though the precincts still went blue, 52 of 55 were a little more red compared to 2020. And the biggest shift was in one of the most heavily Latino precincts.
9: And how does he explain that?
14: Well, he said largely a message from Democrats that just did not resonate with what people were experiencing.
15: People here were saying, I'm struggling economically. I can't afford childcare. Rents are out of control. And the message that was coming from the Biden administration was like, we're seeing like massive economic success. We've done all these amazing things and it's going to be great. And people were like, I feel like you're gaslighting me a little.
14: Some voters told me they supported President Trump last cycle because they felt he spoke more directly to their economic concerns. Mm-hmm. Fast forward to today, and they're now saying, well, wait a minute, I have high gas prices, I have high grocery prices, you know, what gives?
9: Yeah, I mean, and that's what we're hearing from all kinds of American voters across races, ages, religions. Is there something unique in how the voters you spoke to are responding?
14: What I think is interesting here is the idea of the reliability of a voting bloc, and that this isn't just as simple as Latino voters are swinging back to the Democrats, and that's where they're going to stay cycles and cycles to come. I was talking to Stephanie Valencia about this. She's the co-founder of Equis Research, which polls Latino voters. Here's how she explains it.
16: A third of Latinos don't see themselves as part of either party. They're voting every single election cycle based on what's motivating their anxieties, how they're feeling about their own personal economic situation.
14: Now, this is something that both parties have to contend with. And effective outreach has to start early. Voters told me how, frankly, annoying it is to feel like both parties sort of rediscover how important Latino voters are in the months leading up to Election Day.
9: Now, the economy is obviously top of mind. What else is playing into this election?
14: Well, there are two national storylines that I see trickling down into this campaign. One is the way that the Trump administration carried out its deportation efforts. Democrats say this is a major factor for Latino voters here, even though ICE operations in Allentown didn't look like ICE operations in, say, Minneapolis. Republicans, both voters and officials that I spoke with, say that this is fear-mongering, and they are focusing instead on another trend. Here's George Rivera. He's the chairman of the Lehigh County Republican Committee.
17: In November, you're either going to vote Republican or Socialist, and that's what it is.
9: The trend being tying Democrats to the leftmost part of their party.
14: That's right. Like New York City Mayor Zora Mamdani's name comes up a lot, other DSA candidates, and he is far from alone in making this connection. You know, like a lot of the things that we're talking about, this is playing out across the country.
9: NPR congressional correspondent Barbara Sprunt. Thank you, Barbara.
14: Thank you, Layla.
9: This is NPR News.
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18: This is Asian View from NHK World Japan. I'm Eriko Kojima. An armed ethnic rebel group in Myanmar says over 30 people have been killed in a military airstrike. The Arakan Army says the attacks took place near a market in the western state of Rakhine. It said the airstrikes killed 33 people and injured 36 others. Myanmar has been racked by civil war since its armed forces seized power in a coup in 2021. The country remains unstable as fighting continues between the military and pro-democracy forces and armed ethnic minorities. Bangkok and surrounding areas are reeling from days of record rainfall and widespread flooding. The government declared special public holidays on Monday and Tuesday to minimize disruption. Officials say about 700,000 people have been affected. Some communities and roads in the capital remained inundated on Monday following major flooding over the weekend. Local authorities say the downpours show signs of easing and that they are working to drain floodwaters by lowering water levels in major canals. Roads are gradually reopening, although caution is still required in some areas. Officials say there have been no confirmed drowning deaths from the flooding. China's Commerce Ministry says it has agreed with the U.S. to extend the trade truce to January 10th. The truce was set to expire November 10th. The ministry says it is seeking a solution on a further extension through high-level economic and trade talks before the end of the year. It also says the two sides have agreed to reduce tariffs on about $30 billion worth of imported goods. Tariffs on around 90% of those items would be lowered to most favored nation rates.
10: Good morning, I'm Steve Inskeep. The sheriff's office in Jefferson County, Colorado, responded to a report of a tortoise out for a walk by himself. Authorities described him weighing about 100 pounds, hard-shelled, and with no sense of urgency. Animal control identified him as a tortoise named Lard, who would escape from his owner's yard. How does a tortoise escape from a yard?
9: Slow and steady, the way he outran the hare.
10: It's Morning Edition.
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10: It's Morning Edition from NPR News. I'm Steve Inskeep.
9: And I'm Leila Faldin. Concentrated animal feeding operation is a legal term. It means farms that raise animals in confinement instead of letting them graze in pastures. The farms generate pollution from animal waste and big debates over animal welfare. Some farmers want to leave them behind, but have trouble finding off-ramps. Rachel Kramer with Iowa Public Radio reports on an organization trying to help.
19: Nearly one-third of pigs in the U.S. are raised in Iowa, and until recently, pigs were the focus of the Faborg family on their small farm in the central part of the state. Rand Faborg says there are still vestiges of the old business in one of the hog barns.
20: We had automatic feed lines, which we still have one over here.
19: Faborg and his wife Tammy bought their farm in the 80s to raise a family and embrace a homesteading lifestyle. Rand says he tried selling some hogs on his own for pocket money to supplement his income as a welder.
20: And that didn't work out at all. I lost money on that.
19: He started a concentrated animal feeding operation. A company provided thousands of young pigs and paid for the feed. Faborg says this setup seemed like a good opportunity, but it was physically demanding work, and Faborg says after a few decades, raising hogs became dramatically less profitable.
20: In my day job, my pay over 35 years increased tenfold, and my pay raising hogs dropped by two-thirds.
19: When the family decided they were ready to get out of the hog business, the Faborg son, Tanner, laid out his vision.
21: Well, we have this infrastructure. We could retrofit it, change it, and do something that is a lot healthier on us, healthier for the planet, and actually is profitable.
19: Now, the family grows specialty mushrooms. Another Faborg son, Tyler, slips behind sheets of plastic in the retrofitted hog barn where there are 5-pound blocks of sprouting mushrooms.
21: You can see they're sort of a little bit pinkish tone. When they get mature, they're going to be almost all the way white.
19: The Faborg family turns their mushrooms into tinctures, coffee blends, and flavored salt. They call their operation 1100 Farm. It's a nod to the number of hogs this building and the one beside it each held for decades. The Transformation Project, which is part of the nonprofit Mercy for Animals, helped the Faborgs make the shift with technical assistance and grant money. Trans Farmation Director Catherine Jernigan says the program primarily works with industrial animal farmers who want to transition to specialty crops.
2: And that can be growing mushrooms, growing diversified vegetables, incorporating trees and agroecology, or really anything under the sun, the sky's the limit.
19: The Faborg's retrofitted hog barn is Trans Farmation's second demonstration hub. Jernigan says another is in North Carolina.
2: Also importantly, we're collecting data from this hub with the whole transition, as well as like their production, to inform our work with other farmers.
19: Tanner Faborg is happy 1100 Farm is a test case that could persuade others to leave concentrated animal farming behind.
21: I think a lot of time it just takes someone doing something a little different to help folks realize that it is possible.
19: The Faborgs say the transition

0: gallons of pig manure into a freshwater pond. For NPR News, I'm Rachel Kramer in Des Moines, Iowa.
1: 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I'm Leila Faldin.
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3: 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Always on your smart speaker, of course, or mobile device with that news you trust, music you love. 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
3: Starship's success is vital to SpaceX's financial future and to NASA's plan to put astronauts back on the moon. We'll have more on that story, together with analysis in the 9 o'clock hour of Morning Edition, right here on WSHU Public Radio. 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And if you are a soccer follower, the UEFA Nations Tournament is currently on and Montenegro beat Armenia 3-2. Northern Ireland and Hungary drew 0-0. France beat Belgium 1-0. And Italy beat Turkey 4-1. 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
5: From Marketplace, I'm Nancy Marshall-Genzer in for Kimberly Adams. Cold weather is around the corner. High oil prices are expected to push up winter heating costs. There is federal help to pay heating bills. It's called the Low Income Home Energy Assistance Program. Each state gets some funding, and many start accepting applications in the fall. But as Marketplace's Caitlin Tan reports, that pool of money might be stretched thin this year.
7: More Americans are worried about paying their energy bills this winter. Tina Packard oversees Wyoming's low-income energy assistance program.
8: They know that people are in need. I know that the economy is crazy right now.
7: Applications are flowing into programs all over the country. That's according to Mark Wolf. He's with a nonprofit that helps states secure federal money.
9: It's not just low-income families. For the first time, states have been hearing from families who are over income.
7: As in, they make just a little too much to qualify. But Wolf says that doesn't mean they can afford the utility bill.
9: And I just checked. In Massachusetts, for example, heating oil right now is 70% more than last year.
7: The federal program is set at about $4 billion, similar to the last couple years. Wolf says states will have to choose.
9: Either you cut the benefit levels so you can reach the same number of people.
7: Or deny some low-income households, which University of Pennsylvania's Sonia Carley says could lead to disconnections or dangerous home heating.
10: You might flare a gas stove in your house for space heat, or you might run a dryer and disconnect the dryer vent and put somebody behind it so that their body warms up.
7: About 1 in 6 households are behind on their energy bills, according to a February 2026 report. That was before the Iran war. I'm Caitlin Tan for Marketplace.
5: Speaking of oil prices, let's do the numbers. Brent crude is trading at $103 a barrel. West Texas Intermediate is at about $90 a barrel. Meanwhile, the FTSE in London is up about 0.1%. The Dow, S&P, and NASDAQ futures are all up in the 1-3% range, with the Dow future up about 80 points. 10-year Treasury yield is up, and it is still above 5%.
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2: Victoria Beasley is instructing her students in the art of negotiating.
11: See if you guys can make your best deal. Go, break.
2: We're in her classroom at Digital Harbor High School in Baltimore. She's teaching the new AP Business with Personal Finance course. The students go through an exercise where they try to get a certain price for apples as either a buyer or a seller. One student, Asir Blanding, doesn't end up making a purchase.
12: They were too expensive. They were trying to charge a little bit more for the apples.
11: How much was a little bit more?
12: $15 to $20.
11: $15 to $20 for apples, and you want about that life.
2: One goal of this exercise is to teach students about competition. The course also has lessons about entrepreneurship, marketing, saving for retirement. Students who take the AP exam at the end of the year could be eligible to get college credit for an intro-level business course. That's attractive to Blanding, who's planning to major in finance.
12: I just like dealing with money, because in my free time, I like day trading a little bit and saving money sometimes.
2: Blanding puts about $20 a month into stocks and cryptocurrency. He checks his investment accounts on his laptop whenever he has a free moment. This is his first advanced placement class, and Jennifer Mulhern, vice president of AP Program Access for the College Board, which is behind the course, says they are looking to bring in students like Blanding who've never taken an AP course, but might say,
13: I have an idea. What would it take to take my idea and make it into a business?
2: But Montana State economics professor Carly Urban says tackling both business and personal finance in one class is a big undertaking. Last year, she released a working paper that found students who took a standalone personal finance course saw real benefits.
14: So they're 4% less likely to have a subprime credit score. They're more on track to meet their financial goals.
2: But when personal finance was embedded in another class, like math, students didn't get those benefits. This AP course is brand new, so it wasn't part of that research. But Urban's worried the same thing will hold true, that personal finance lessons could get lost in the other subject.
14: I'm not saying it's impossible. I'm saying it's hard.
2: The College Board says the AP exam is a big motivator for students, and the course is rooted in projects like acting as a financial advisor, which leads to deeper learning. At Digital Harbor in Baltimore, Victoria Beasley also teaches a standalone personal finance course. She says in Baltimore public schools, where more than 70% of kids are low income, they need both.
11: Some of these kids are the adults with their parents at home. I mean, that stinks. And these kids are out there, they're working, and they're under 18 years old. And I'm like, woo, y'all will be very successful if we can get through this.
2: She says it's a must for schools to teach these students how to read a paycheck, because she says there's no guarantee they'll learn that anywhere else. In Baltimore, I'm Stephanie Hughes for Marketplace.
5: 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Our senior producer is Alex Schroeder. Our supervising senior producer is Meredith Gerritsen-Morby. In Washington, I'm Nancy Marshall-Genzer with the Marketplace Morning Report. 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
15: Good morning, Brian. 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
16: What if babies could be born without disease, even if the parents risk passing one down?
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19: Live from NPR News in Washington, I'm Korva Coleman. President Trump is poised to announce new updates to the America.gov website today. NPR's Deepa Shivaram reports Trump will be joined by other administration officials and AI industry leaders.
20: The White House has been featuring a countdown clock leading up to the announcement. A White House official says the new website integrates artificial intelligence tools to make it easier for Americans to access federal information and resources that are currently spread out over several government agencies. It's not yet clear exactly what resources the administration plans to feature on the website. Trump has taken an aggressive stance on AI and has been cozy with tech companies. Industry leaders from tech companies, health, and agriculture will be at the event, as well as Vice President J.D. Vance. Deepa Shivaram, NPR News, The White House.
19: The Trump administration banned about $1 billion in Canadian products overnight. These include alcohol and dairy. This is part of President Trump's trade war against Canada. A bill designed to reform college athletics is heading to the House now that it has cleared the Senate. The Protect College Sports Act was approved by the Senate on a vote of 77 to 22. NPR's Becky Sullivan reports.
21: Supporters of the bill say it's needed to curtail chaos in college sports, where lawsuits have chipped away at longstanding NCAA rules around amateurism, transfers, and eligibility. The legislation would give the NCAA a limited antitrust exemption in order to restore some of those rules. Critics felt it didn't go far enough to rein in other runaway spending on things like recruiting and facilities and coaching salaries. This was a bipartisan bill with bipartisan opposition. Yeas and nays came from Republicans and Democrats alike. In a statement, NCAA President Charlie Baker thanked senators, but noted there's still much work left to do. The bill is supported by President Trump, but first it must pass the House, which has gone on recess until after the midterms. Becky Sullivan, NPR News.
19: Lindsey Clancy is due back in a Massachusetts courtroom today. It will be for the first time since a mistrial was declared in her murder case. Clancy had been charged with killing her three children. From member station WBUR, Deborah Becker reports a hearing's being held to determine if Clancy will be retried.
22: Clancy's defense has filed a flurry of motions, including one to dismiss the case. The defense argues that the judge didn't have to declare a mistrial and should have investigated reports that one of the 12 jurors wasn't following the law. Retired Judge Jack Liu doesn't expect any quick decisions on the motions.
23: I would think the most likely scenario is people ask for time to address these issues.
22: Prosecutors have not said if they'll seek a new trial on first-degree murder charges or try to negotiate a plea deal. For NPR News, I'm Deborah Becker in Boston.
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Navara by Pablo de Sarasate with violinists Nicola Benedetti and Yuma Fujisa, guitarist Plinio Fernandez, accordion player Samuel Talari, and cellist Thomas Carroll. That is a fun arrangement of music by the Spanish composer Sarasate. What a great way to start the morning. Good morning. 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Wei Yi Yang traces elements of stylized dance through eras of keyboard music in a performance of Bach, Prokofiev, and Schubert. Tomorrow night, tickets and more at music.yale.edu. Edward McDowell was an American composer, really one of the first composers to capture an American style. And he and his wife had a farm property in New Hampshire. He would go there in the summers to compose, inspired by the rural, beautiful landscape. And he invited other composers to come and work there too, for them to have a creative retreat. And the tradition continues to this day. Composers and artists go to what's now called McDowell as for creative inspiration for artist residencies. Today in America 250, The American Experience, you will hear the results of the work done at McDowell, music by composers inspired by that place through the 20th century. You can hear America 250, The American Experience, The McDowell Legacy today at 10 a.m. with me, starting in less than an hour, and an episode at 2 p.m. with Lauren Rico. We will start, or before we hear that at 10, we'll go right now to music by Edward McDowell, the composer who started it all. His Indian Suite is performed by Bohuslav Martin New Philharmonic, directed by Charles Anthony Johnson.

Bohuslav Martin New Philharmonic, directed by Charles Anthony Johnson, in Indian Suite, an orchestral suite by Edward McDowell, premiered in 1896. He based it on melodies from native tribes across this continent. Edward McDowell is remembered as one of the first major American composers, and he's been influencing American composers through the 20th century into today. You can hear the music that shows McDowell's legacy in today's America 250, the American Experience on WSHU Public Radio. It starts in about 15 minutes at 10 o'clock. I'm Emily Boyer. Thanks so much for listening this morning. And thank you for supporting the music you love. 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Reception at 6:30 with screening and discussion from 7 to 8:15. bit.ly/busybodyct. Robert Nathaniel Dett grew up in a Canadian town founded by people who were formerly enslaved, and he kept the sound of spirituals alive through his music. Denver Oldham performs Dett's In the Bottoms.

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In the Bottoms by Robert Nathaniel Dett, performed by pianist Denver Oldham. 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Hi, I'm Emily Boyer. Through 2026, we're celebrating America's 250th birthday with this weekly program reflecting on the people and stories that have shaped music in this country. This week, we're traveling to Peterborough, New Hampshire, near the magnificent Mount Monadnock. Visitors flock to this area to hike, to see the amazing mountain views. And a few visitors to the region each year are writers and composers coming to McDowell. It's a prestigious residency program where fellows are given time and space and a beautiful surroundings to work on their craft. Today, you will hear music by composers who went to McDowell, including a composer whose recent Afrofuturist opera and other works are making a splash in the contemporary music scene. Hear his work featuring cello coming up in about 20 minutes. We'll start with Aaron Copland. He was 24 years old when he had his first residency at McDowell. It was the year he came onto the scene with a premiere by the Boston Symphony Orchestra. Copland returned to McDowell for seven more residencies through the 30s, 40s, and 50s. In 1961, he won the Edward McDowell Medal, given to a select fellow each year, and he spent 6 years as the organization's president. Written during his residency in 1938, Copland's Billy the Kid Ballet Suite is performed by the Cincinnati Pops Orchestra, directed by Eric Kunzel.

Eric Kunzel directed the Cincinnati Pops Orchestra in a suite from the ballet Billy the Kid by Aaron Copland. The story in the ballet takes place on a ranch in the American West, but Copland wrote the music in 1938 in New England at what at the time was called the McDowell Colony. 30 years earlier, Marion McDowell and her husband, composer Edward McDowell, founded

did an artist retreat on their farm in New Hampshire. The place had inspired Edward's compositional work, and they aimed to open it to other artists. Well, the following year, Edward McDowell died, and Marion continued in leadership of the McDowell colony through the next several decades. You're listening to America 250, the American Experience on WSHU Public Radio, celebrating the McDowell legacy. Support for America 250, the American Experience, comes from the generous contribution of Elizabeth Frey. I'm Emily Boyer. Thanks for listening today. Kevin Day was awarded a fellowship to McDowell recently in 2024, where he worked on his Afrofuturist opera Lalo Vavi. He's known for bringing in jazz and Latin styles to classical music, like in his cello sonata. It's performed by Thomas Mesa and Michelle Cann.

Cellist Tommy Mesa and pianist Michelle Kahn performing the cello sonata by Kevin Day, contemporary American composer who was awarded a fellowship at McDowell in 2024. I'm Emily Boyer, and in this episode of America 250, The American Experience on WSHU, you're hearing the legacy of McDowell, a more than 100-year history as a prestigious artist retreat in New Hampshire. Irving Fine was born in Boston in 1914. He earned degrees from Harvard. He went to France to study with Nadia Boulanger. And back in the United States, he was in the same circle with influential musicians like Leonard Bernstein and Aaron Copland. He had four residencies at McDowell in the 1940s and 50s. Fine's Notturno for Strings and Harp is performed by the New York Chamber Symphony, directed by Gerard Schwartz.

Gerard Schwartz directed the New York Chamber Symphony in Notturno for Strings and Harp by Irving Fine. He was an important American composer who worked at the beautiful McDowell Retreat Center in New Hampshire as a fellow there in the 1940s and 50s. And his daughter, an accomplished musician herself, lives right here in our WSHU Public Radio broadcast area. I'm Emily Boyer, and you're hearing the lasting McDowell legacy this week in America 250, The American Experience. Margaret Garner was an enslaved African-American woman whose harrowing story inspired Toni Morrison's novel Beloved. Morrison also adapted her story into a libretto set to music by McDowell fellow Richard Daniel Poor for their 2005 opera, Margaret Garner, an arrangement of an aria from the opera's first act, A Quality of Love, is performed by flutist Mimi Stillman and pianist Charles Abramovic.

Flutist Mimi Stillman and pianist Charles Abramovich performing A Quality of Love, an aria from the opera Margaret Garner by Richard Daniel Poor. He's a Grammy-winning American composer who was a fellow at McDowell many times, starting for the first residency back in 1982. You've been listening to America 250, the American Experience on WSHU Public Radio, and this episode has highlighted the lasting legacy of McDowell, Artist Retreat Center in New Hampshire. 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Music is produced for this program at WSHU by Jennifer Basher, Ann Lopez, Sabrina Garone, and Lexi Perinal. 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Johann Sebastian Bach's Brandenburg Concerto No. 2, one of six that he packaged together to send to the Margrave of Brandenburg. The second Brandenburg Concerto is performed by Orchestra Mozart, led by Claudio Abbado.

Orchestra Mozart, directed by Claudio Abbado, in Johann Sebastian Bach's Brandenburg Concerto No. 2 on WSHU Public Radio. Good morning. Thank you for having us with you this morning. I'm Emily Boyer. 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Be well advised. 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And St. Paul's on the Green in Norwalk, hosting a Blessing of the Animals on Saturday, October 3rd at 11 a.m., rain or shine, stpaulsnorwalk.org. If Connecticut Voices has been sitting on your to-do list, this is your reminder to move it to the top. The deadline for WSHU's writing contest with the Westport Writers Workshop is Thursday, October 1st. This year's theme is What Haunts You? The winning writer receives $250 and the chance to read their work on WSHU. Finish that story and submit it at WSHU.org. Connor Chi is a Navajo pianist who thoughtfully combines music from his heritage with music from in the style, the classical tradition. He performs four movements of his own composition, sand paintings, White Shell, Eastern Clouds, Eastern Lightning, and Eastern Mountains.

Conor Chi performed the first four movements of his 16-movement work, Sand Paintings. He explains that each movement is composed with the same principles of symmetry and directionality as traditional Diné sand paintings. The movements were White Shell, Eastern Clouds, Eastern Lightning, and Eastern Mountains. 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Good morning. I'm Emily Boyer. 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Support also comes from the estate of Olivia Marie and Regional Hospice, walking alongside babies, children, and adults at end of life, and changing what it means to live fully in the face of life-limiting illness. More information at makingthebestofeveryday.org. Modeste Mazorski takes us on a tour through a museum. Pictures at an Exhibition are performed by the Cincinnati Symphony Orchestra, directed by Paavo Järvi.

Pictures at an exhibition by Russian composer Modest Mussorgsky ends with The Great Gate of Kyiv. What a majestic ending. Pavel Yerby directed the Cincinnati Symphony Orchestra. 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Hi, I'm Emily Boyer. I hope your day's going well. Let's see. Tuesday. We've made it to Tuesday. It's only Tuesday? I don't, it's already kind of seeming like a long week. I guess it's a good sign. It's a good sign to take a break. Take a break right now with Midday Mozart, which you can hear every weekday at noon on WSHU. Today, you can hear one of Mozart's piano sonatas performed by a really exceptional pianist who says he's been loving playing Mozart's music since he was a kid. You can hear that performance starting in less than 15 minutes. We'll start with Mozart's String Quartet No. 8. It's performed by the Sequoia String Quartet.

The Sequoia String Quartet was founded in California. They performed Wolfgang Amadeus Mozart String Quartet No. 8 to start Midday Mozart this afternoon on WSHU Public Radio. Thanks so much for listening. I'm Emily Boyer. This past Sunday afternoon, the New Haven Symphony opened their season with Felix Mendelssohn's Midsummer Night's Dream. In case you missed it, or if you were there and want to relive the magic, you can hear the overture to Mendelssohn's Music for Shakespeare's Story coming up in about 20 minutes on WSHU. 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Support also comes from the estate of Joseph B. Solodow. Long Long is a pianist from China originally, and he describes being a kid and I think hitting a wall with his progress, feeling like he was stymied in his lessons. Well, he says that Mozart's music reinvigorated his love for music and his desire to get back into practicing and becoming better at the piano. And that led to his amazing international career. Long Long performs Wolfgang Amadeus Mozart's Piano Sonata No. 10.

Pianist Long Long performed Piano Sonata No. 10 by Wolfgang Amadeus Mozart for Midday Mozart on WSCU Public Radio. 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The decisions being made today could reshape our economy for years to come. Marketplace correspondent David Brancaccio joins economist Stephanie Kelton for a live conversation about artificial intelligence, data centers, tax policy, and what it all means for our communities. 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The New Haven Symphony Orchestra just opened their season this past weekend, performing Felix Mendelssohn's A Midsummer Night's Dream. And in case you missed it, the overture to A Midsummer Night's Dream. Here it's performed by the Vienna Philharmonic Orchestra. Christian Thielemann conducts.

Christian Thielemann directed the Vienna Philharmonic Orchestra in the overture to A Midsummer Night's Dream by Felix Mendelssohn. This is WSHU Public Radio. Thanks for listening to us this afternoon. I'm Emily Boyer. The Greater Bridgeport Symphony will premiere their 81st season with a concert celebrating 250 years of American independence. Leonard Bernstein, Samuel Barber, George Gershwin, and more. October 3rd, this Saturday. 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Michael Abels is an award-winning composer, American composer, known for his film scores and for his concert music. Global Warming is performed by the string group Sphinx Virtuosi.

0: Sphinx virtuosi performing Global Warming by Michael Abels that he wrote back in the early 1990s. He's explained more recently that it's both a reflection on the effects of climate change and a celebration of warming relations between countries around the world. You're listening to WSHU Public Radio. 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And the Sherman Playhouse's centennial season, celebrating their milestone season with unique theater experiences from dramas to comedies, musicals, even karaoke. Full programming at shermanplayers.org. I'm Emily Boyer, very grateful for your company today. It's been wonderful to hear music together. Next, you can check in with NPR News, and then Lauren Rico is here. She has great music to share with you this afternoon. Tonight, late in his life, Edward Elgar found himself composing in a world transformed by the First World War. His cello concerto was a departure from the grand music that had made him famous. It's more intimate, reflective, and deeply personal. Hear Edward Elgar's cello concerto tonight, featuring soloist Sheku Kane Mason with the London Symphony Orchestra, and music starting at 8. 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
1: Live from NPR News, I'm Lakshmi Singh. The Trump administration's promoting an artificial intelligence-powered website, America.gov, that it says can swiftly provide users with information and government services. It's being rolled out in a climate of mounting public skepticism about AI safety and the dangers of AI developing too quickly for humans to keep up. Some AI tech giants recently advised a slowdown in AI development, a notion President Trump has strongly rejected. He says the U.S. needs to stay ahead of the competition. The FBI says authorities in the Netherlands have arrested a suspected leader of the notorious cyber criminal group that recently claimed to have hacked an FBI computer system. Dutch National Police took the individual into custody this morning. We have more from NPR's Ryan Lucas.
2: The FBI says the suspect is an alleged leader of the criminal hacking group Shiny Hunters. That's the same group that last week claimed to have hacked the FBI jobs portal and stolen private personal data and work information on thousands of current and former FBI employees. In a video posted on X, FBI cyber official Brett Leatherman had this message for members of Shiny Hunters.
3: The longer you stay in this, the more we learn about you. You know how to find us, and we know how to find you. I suggest you reach out first while the choice is still yours.
2: The Shiny Hunter hack of the FBI jobs portal is an embarrassing episode for the Bureau and carries potentially serious counterintelligence and safety consequences. Ryan Lucas, NPR News, Washington.
1: Tomorrow, the U.S. military formally withdraws from Iraq after more than two decades. NPR's Jana Raff reports from Baghdad the withdrawal will also mark the end of the anti-ISIS coalition that the U.S. has led since 2014.
4: At what had been the Joint Military Command Center, Iraqi workers are renovating. U.S. officers have operated from here since 2014, when Iraq asked the U.S. military to return to fight the militant group ISIS. On Wednesday, U.S. commanders and Iraqi leaders will mark the withdrawal of U.S. forces 23 years after the United States invaded Iraq.
5: It's a historical day. We are very proud to reach this day.
4: That's Iraqi Armed Forces spokesman Sabah al-Numan. At its height, during an eight-year-long occupation, the U.S. had 170,000 military personnel in Iraq. Jane Araf, NPR News, Baghdad.
1: Consumer confidence in the U.S. economy is the lowest it has been in more than a decade. Dana Peterson, the chief economist of the Conference Board that released a survey today, says, quote, the consumer confidence index deteriorated notably in September following two prior months of softening, end quote. Fuel prices and inflation have pushed higher as the U.S. war with Iran has dragged on for 7 months. This is NPR News.
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7: 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Folks of a certain age might recognize this as the theme for Alfred Hitchcock Presents. For generations of TV viewers, these opening notes practically announce Hitchcock's silhouette. It's The Funeral March of a Marionette by Charles Gounod, Sergiu Comisiona with the Houston Symphony Orchestra.

0: Members of the Houston Symphony Orchestra, Sergio Comisiona, conducting them for Funeral March of a Marionette by Charles Gounod. 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
0: Coming up in less than an hour, it's our next installment of America 250, The American Experience, and this time around, the McDowell legacy, as in the McDowell colony. That's coming up at 2 o'clock. Edvard Grieg wrote 66 lyric pieces over the course of 10 books over more than 3 decades. They're little piano miniatures that became some of his most personal and popular music. This is Lyric Pieces, Book 5 by Grieg. Jan Henrik Kaiser is the pianist.

0: Lyric Pieces, Book 5 by Edvard Grieg. Jan Henrik Kaiser was the pianist on WSHU. 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
1: 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Also from Yale Repertory Theater, tensions and temperatures rise over the course of a blistering recording session in August Wilson's Ma Rainey's Black Bottom, directed by Timothy Douglas, starting this Friday, yalerep.org. 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
0: Franz Schubert, still a teenager when he wrote his Symphony No. 5, and still very much under the influence of Mozart, as you'll hear in the Symphony No. 5, Bruno Weil with the classical band.

0: Franz Schubert's Symphony No. 5, the classical band, led by Bruno Weil. I'm Laura Enrico. 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

Welcome to America 250, the American Experience, as WSHU marks the nation's 250th anniversary through its music, people, and its stories. I'm Lauren Rico, and today we travel to the woods of Peterborough, New Hampshire, and a place that has helped shape American culture for well over a century, McDowell. Composer Edward McDowell found something precious on his country property there, the quiet and solitude he needed to create. He and his wife, pianist Marion McDowell, envisioned sharing that gift with other artists. Their idea became the McDowell Colony, founded in 1907 and known today simply as McDowell. Amy Beach arrived there in 1921, and apparently she wasn't working entirely alone. Beach carefully transcribed the song of a hermit thrush she heard outside her studio and incorporated the bird's actual calls into two pieces. Alan Feinberg plays Amy Beach's A Hermit Thrush at Eve.

A Hermit Thrush at Eve by Amy Beach. Alan Feinberg performing. You're listening to America 250, the American Experience on WSHU. And today we're exploring the McDowell Legacy, an artist retreat created around a remarkably simple idea. Give artists time, space, and solitude and see what they create. Virgil Thompson was another major figure in 20th century American music. And in 1977, he received the Edward McDowell Medal, an honor recognizing an artist's lasting contribution to American culture. Here is music from Thompson's opera about another influential American, women's suffrage leader Susan B. Anthony. Stephen Osgood conducts the Manhattan School of Music Opera Theater in the suite from Virgil Thompson's The Mother of Us All.

silent. I know I was silent. Everybody can tell just by listening to me just how silent.

Music from The Mother of Us All by Virgil Thompson, with Stephen Osgood and the Manhattan School of Music Opera Theater. This is America 250, the American Experience on WSHU, and today we're exploring the McDowell legacy and the remarkable body of American art nurtured in the woods of New Hampshire. Leonard Bernstein first went to McDowell in 1962. He was working then on his Kaddish Symphony. He returned in 1970 with another enormous project underway, Mass. Mass would premiere the following year for the opening of the Kennedy Center in Washington, D.C. And despite its title, this is no conventional liturgical setting. Bernstein drew on classical music, Broadway, rock, blues, and other sounds of contemporary America. From it, one of the most direct and lyrical moments. The Canadian Brass performs Simple Song from Leonard Bernstein's Mass.

Simple Song from Leonard Bernstein's Mass, performed by the Canadian Brass, music from a work Bernstein developed in part during a residency at McDowell. You're listening to America 250, The American Experience, and today, the McDowell Legacy. And now we end where this entire story began, with Edward McDowell himself. In the 1890s, Edward and Marion acquired a farm in Peterborough, New Hampshire. Edward found the surroundings so restorative that, after returning to the demands of his teaching life in New York, he would long to get back to the farm and begin his creative life again. Eventually, that experience inspired the idea that other artists deserve the same opportunity. Edward died in 1908, leaving Marion to carry that vision forward, and she did much more than preserve his memory. For decades, she toured the country performing his music and raising the money that allowed generations of artists to work at McDowell. We'll close with one of Edward McDowell's major works. Here, Andre Watts is the pianist and Andrew Litton conducts the Dallas Symphony Orchestra, Edward McDowell's Piano Concerto No. 2.

Edward McDowell's Second Piano Concerto, performed by Andre Watts with Andrew Litton and the Dallas Symphony Orchestra. I'm Lauren Rico. 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

0: Stephen Squires and the Millar Brass Ensemble with the Dance Suite by Johann Sebastian Bach. 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
0: 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Autochthonous means native to a place, indigenous or originating where it was found. And it is the subtitle of William Grant Still's Symphony No. 4. He completed it in 1947 and described it in terms of the American people and the American spirit. It's one of 5 symphonies by Still. This is William Grant Still's Symphony No. 4, Autochthonous. It's performed by John Andrea Noseda and the National Symphony Orchestra of Ireland.

0: Autochthonous, that's the subtitle of the Symphony No. 4 by William Grant Still. And if, like me, you're not very familiar with the word, it means native to a place, indigenous or originating where it is found. Gian Andrea Noseda conducted the National Symphony Orchestra of Ireland. I'm Lauren Rico, and this is 91.1 FM WSHU, news you trust, music you love.
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0: 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From Beethoven, his Violin Sonata No. 8, and what you'll notice about Beethoven's violin sonata is that it is a sonata for piano and violin. It says violin sonata, but it's actually a sonata for both. They are equal partners in this piece. Anna Sophie Mutter is the violinist and the pianist Lambert Orcus

0: Beethoven's Violin Sonata No. 8, Anna Sophie Mutter Violin and Lambert Orcus Piano. Classical music on WSHU is produced by Sabrina Garone, Ann Lopez, and Lexi Paranol in the Richard P. Garmany Classical Music Production Suite on the campus of Sacred Heart University in Fairfield, Connecticut. I'm Lauren Rico. 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I will have Tchaikovsky's Pathetique Symphony No. 6 on the program. Also, Elgar's Cello Concerto. 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
3: As prosecutors reopen the investigation into fraternity rape allegations at Cornell University, we asked New York Senator Kirsten Gillibrand, what can Congress do?
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3: I'm Juana Summers.
4: And I'm Sasha Pfeiffer. The FBI is hunting for a group of cyber criminals following a hack of the FBI itself.
5: You know how to find us, and we know how to find you. I suggest you reach out first while the choice is still yours.
3: And here in the U.S., it's illegal to create babies from genetically modified human embryos.
4: At least two startups are hoping to change that.
6: So as you can see, there's four tubes in here. Each tube can contain up to 10 embryos.
3: And a new novel takes us inside a fictional black megachurch.
4: It explores the often hidden side of devout Christian women.
3: Those stories and more are coming up after the summary of the day's news.
7: Live from NPR News, I'm Lakshmi Singh. President Trump's known for renaming a gulf and a lake. Now he wants to rename AI. Today he said he wanted to drop the word artificial and rebrand it as super intelligence, because he says the other word makes the technology sound fake. Trump was flanked by billionaire AI rivals who in recent weeks took opposing views on whether AI needs to tighter regulation. Trump says no to that and to calls to restrict construction of data centers.
8: There are so many people that want data centers. You know, the areas with data centers have become very rich. People have become very rich. Their taxes have gone down, not up, and a lot of good things have happened.
7: But heading into the midterm elections, recent national polls suggest heavy voter opposition to the proliferation of data centers, citing their heavy use on electricity and water. OpenAI is holding its annual Dev Day developer conference today, where the company is showcasing its new products and features. One feature not in the lineup, its newest model, GPT 6.1 Astra. Gregory Allen, founder of the independent Decision Tree Research, says it's the worst of all possible worlds.
9: It is very bad at monitorability, and it's also bad at alignment. And those are exactly the kinds of things that now, after the Hugging Face incident, OpenAI is unwilling to release into the open public. However smart this model is, it's just not safe yet.
7: Allen on NPR is here now. Former Justice Department Special Counsel Jack Smith was on Capitol Hill today. Testifying before lawmakers, Smith defended his investigations of President Trump and said he would not be intimidated by threats of prosecution. Here's NPR's Ryan Lucas.
10: In his appearance before the Senate Judiciary Committee, Jack Smith said he stands by his decision to bring charges against President Trump and that politics played no role in the investigation.
11: The charges against President Trump were the result of the evidence.
10: Evidence of election interference, obstruction, and the mishandling of classified documents. Republicans repeatedly went after Smith, accusing him of conducting a partisan investigation to get Trump and Republicans more broadly. Some echoed Trump's calls for Smith himself to be prosecuted, to which Smith replied,
11: I will not be silenced by continued threats of prosecution from the president or others.
10: The more than four-hour hearing ended where it began, with a bitter partisan divide. Ryan Lucas, NPR News, Washington.
7: Consumer confidence in the U.S. economy is the lowest it has been in more than 10 years. Dana Peterson, the chief economist of the Conference Board that released the survey today, says the consumer confidence index deteriorated notably in September, following two prior months of softening. U.S. stocks end the day lower, with the Dow down 131 points. It's NPR News.
12: With WSHU News, I'm Randy Kaye. Floodwaters have mostly receded across Long Island after this weekend's nor'easter pummeled the area with wind and rain. Now officials are assessing the erosion damage, especially at the ocean-facing beaches. WSHU's Desiree DiOrio reports.
13: Island is no stranger to coastal erosion, and this storm swept away tons of sand with its powerful waves and unusually high tides. Some of the hardest hit areas are Montauk, Cedar Beach, and Smith Point County Park. Officials say Tobey Beach lost more than half its sand, and Hither Hills State Park now has a 6 to 8 foot cliff that used to be a dune. The storm flooded parts of the Jones Beach Amphitheater, causing electric and plumbing damage. Significant portions of the dunes at Long Beach are now gone. Suffolk County officials say they're flying drones all this week to capture images of the coastline so they can better assess the damage. Desiree DiOrio, WSHU News.
12: Connecticut drivers face tougher penalties for distracted driving and other motor vehicle violations when new laws take effect this week. WSHU's Ebang Udama has the details.
14: Beginning October 1st, there'll be increased penalties for drivers who pass school buses picking up or dropping off students, tractor trailers on state highways during a snowstorm, and for modifying the exhaust mufflers on cars or motorcycles to make them louder. Passing a school bus with flashing red lights will now result in an automatic 6-month driver's license suspension after a third offense. The law doesn't apply to violations caught by school bus cameras. Tractor trailers on state highways during a blizzard now face a fine of up to $250.
12: Also in Connecticut, distracted driving in an active highway work zone has been reclassified as reckless driving. That increases the offense to a criminal misdemeanor with penalties that could potentially include up to 30 days jail time for a first offense.
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16: It's All Things Considered from NPR News. I'm Sasha Pfeiffer.
17: And I'm Juana Summers. When I heard a woman's allegations that she was drugged and gang raped at a Cornell University fraternity house in 2024, the story felt familiar to me. It's not because the story was well known before this weekend. It's because so many of the details she alleges, a campus party, a fraternity, drugs, alcohol, and sexual assault, echo so many of the stories we've heard from numerous college campuses for years.
16: The alleged assault at Cornell happened in 2024. Campus police investigated, but no criminal charges were ever filed. Cornell defends its handling of the case. Now, the woman, identified as Jane Doe, has brought a civil case against the university and the 7 male students she says assaulted her. That has prompted prosecutors to reopen the case. And the details of these allegations have sparked national outrage.
17: To unpack all of this, I called up someone earlier today who's been pushing for years for legislation to address the handling of campus sexual assault crimes, New York Democratic Senator Kirsten Gillibrand. And I started by asking her for her reaction to these allegations, as well as the decision to reopen the case.
18: Well, I'm certainly grateful that the DA is reopening the investigation. I've just seen the public reports, and obviously these allegations are extremely serious and horrific. And as a parent with a kid in college, this is probably something that every parent in America wants addressed.
17: Matthew Van Houten, who's the Tompkins County District Attorney, said on Monday that Jane Doe's original statement 2 years ago, and I'm going to quote him here, did not allege that she was drugged against her will or gang raped. Now, in light of the new details provided in that civil suit, he says he would now let a grand jury decide. Her lawyer told CNN that the new report was not materially different from what was contained in the original complaint. What questions would you want answered about how investigators handled that initial report?
18: So one of the things that I found over the years of working in this space is that the people who do the interviews initially or ask questions initially have to be highly trained. Mm-hmm. They have to be experts in this kind of trauma. They have to be experts on what happens when someone has lived through this kind of trauma. You need a trauma-informed counselor to do that first interview. And a lot of our lawyers, a lot of our district attorneys, a lot of law enforcement are not trained in that way. We studied cases where law enforcement groups were trained appropriately, and it exponentially increased the number of people who reported rapes. It increased the number of people whose cases actually went to adjudication, and it increased the number of convictions.
17: I mean, you have been working on these issues for such a long time. I think it was more than a decade ago that I was talking to you covering the bipartisan push that you and other lawmakers made to address this issue, to curb the rates of sexual assaults on campuses. You've come back to this legislation over and over again. And yet I have to say, Senator, it doesn't feel like much has changed. Is that your view?
18: No, I think very little has changed. I do imagine that many campuses have put in place much better policies than they had a decade ago. But Congress hasn't done its part. And we just spent 2 weeks talking about college sports. Congress should spend at least that time talking about how to make campuses safe for all students.
17: What would you like to see Congress do? What's an appropriate step here?
18: Well, I'd like to have hearings on the piece of legislation that Senator Grassley and I have authored, CASA. And then we should be able to get a vote, just simply get a vote so that we can hold campuses and communities of responsibility, hold them accountable for whether they are protecting all students or not. And that is literally not happening today on many, many college campuses.
17: Senator Gillibrand, I've covered you for a long time on and off the Hill, so I want to ask you a question, not as a senator, but just as a mom. And I understand that you have at least one son who's college age. How do you talk to your sons? How do we talk to young men about situations and allegations like these? Because these instances, they keep happening year after year from college campus to college campus.
18: Well, as a mom, I, of course, worry about the safety and well-being of my children. And I try to make sure that they understand the risks they have every day. I also read the story about a bunch of kids who died on campus because they did some drug that's not fentanyl, but worse than fentanyl. Mm. So when I hear stories like this, I just talk to my children about what happened on these campuses, what happened to these children, and ask them, like, do you ever see yourself in this situation? What would you do in this situation? Who would you ask for help? You know, would you save someone? Would you stick up for someone? Would you prevent someone from taking a risk that's very scary, like taking drugs? I think a lot of campuses have some sexual assault prevention training. I don't know if all campuses have them, but I know that my sons have had those trainings on their campuses. So it's very hard, and you just want your children and their friends and their whole community to be safe.
17: I mean, just taking a step away from the specifics of these allegations at Cornell University, I just know so many women, myself included, who have had stories of experiencing unwanted sexual contact, assault, or rape on their campuses, who then seek help from systems that were ostensibly built to keep them safe, and yet feel let down or betrayed, and it keeps happening. So I guess the question I have is, what makes it stop? What's the tipping point?
18: What you've heard from many survivors, and this is the through line, is that when they felt they could report what happened, they were not received openly. They were received with disbelief. They were received with blame. They were received with, well, that's what you were wearing, or you were drinking that, or you were doing drugs. What do you expect? Like, sometimes the first person they talk to is so uninformed and so poorly trained. They say all the wrong things. Mm-hmm. And the things that they say in those instances often will leave a survivor to drop the case or to blame him or herself and unwilling to tell his or her story. That does not set a campus up for safety or for success. You need to have a system that works for everyone, that is 100% transparent.
17: We've been speaking with Democratic Senator Kirsten Gillibrand of New York. Thank you so much.
18: Thank you.
16: At the White House today, President Trump hosted top artificial intelligence leaders amid an ongoing debate over the safety of this technology that is advancing at a head-spinning pace.
19: For weeks, AI executives have been issuing dire warnings about the catastrophic risks of their products and stories of AI agents going rogue. Now the Trump administration wants to change that conversation. President Trump brushed off those warnings at the launch of a new AI-powered government website. He also promised that the technology will usher in a new age of prosperity.
8: We do not surrender to fears about what technologies will do to us. We decide that those technologies will do for us some very, very incredible things.
19: NPR's Huo Jingnan covers AI, and she's here to walk us through the latest. Hi.
20: Hello.
19: This meeting today at the White House with AI leaders, what do we know about what happened at it?
20: So we know that the guests include leadership of most major tech companies in this country. That includes Google, Meta, OpenAI, and Anthropic. And Trump described, quote, a lot of commonality in the room. But actually, the industry is divided. The executives here have a wide range of views on AI safety. For example, OpenAI and Anthropic have been more outspoken about safety concerns. They have called for a coordinated slowdown in the development of the most advanced AI systems. But others, including NVIDIA and Meta, have argued against excessive regulation and did not support a coordinated industry slowdown. So despite what the president says, there is not a common vision on what should be done about the potential risks of AI, even though the president himself says self-regulation was the most appropriate approach.
19: Jingnan, this meeting today was not the only meeting the president had related to AI. Give us a sense of what other AI meetings have been on his schedule.
20: So Trump has had dinner with Anthropic CEO Dario Amodei on Sunday, which is interesting because Anthropic has disagreed with the White House about a range of things, including regulation and how much AI companies can restrict the use of their products. And this morning, Trump and many of these tech executives at the luncheon were at a public launch of a new AI-powered website called America.gov that's supposed to be a more accessible portal to all kinds of government services. They are promising that you'll be able to use it for anything from getting a passport to booking a campsite. And Trump also says he's renaming AI to, quote, superintelligence.
19: Superintelligence. How is he defining that?
20: Well, President Trump says artificial intelligence has a branding problem. So he said that the word artificial isn't helpful and that this sounds fake. So he's dropping the word. And he's, you know, already used the new term superintelligence in his latest executive order today about the launch of the AI-powered website. You just don't see the word AI on there, just superintelligence. You know, overall, Trump seems to be trying to convince the public that AI is good for them, even as people are increasingly worried about losing jobs to AI, the impact of data centers, and the safety risks that tech poses.
19: So two things are happening simultaneously. The White House is powering ahead on AI, but yet we hear this drumbeat of alarming safety incidents. Recap some of the things that people are concerned about.
20: Right. So this week, OpenAI actually canceled the release of its most advanced model, and it also paused training last week after its models gained improper access to the internet. And this comes after we learned last week about even more incidents in the past few months of OpenAI systems doing things autonomously that people wouldn't expect them to. And that includes hacking into an Australian government website and using other people's credentials to access publicly accessible U.S. Census data. But look, part of the resistance here from Trump and some AI executives is that they want to make sure that the U.S. stays ahead of China when it comes to AI development. And many in the AI safety field are hoping that the two countries will move towards a deal to collaborate on AI safety. There have been some talks between the two countries about AI in the past couple of weeks, but there has been no agreement so far. So bottom line is that there's a lot of cause from the AI safety field for U.S. government to regulate the industry and set up and enforce some standards. But as today showed, there's currently little sign that this White House is interested in that.
19: That is NPR's Huo Jingnan. Thank you, Hank Jingnan.
20: Thanks so much.
19: And we want to note that the AI company Anthropic is a financial supporter of NPR.

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1: 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The FBI has announced the arrest of an alleged leader of Shiny Hunters, a group linked to the recent cyber attack on the Bureau.
2: This cyber criminal and his co-conspirators have allegedly breached more than 140 organizations and taken at least $70 million in extortion payments.
1: More on what this group was able to steal from the FBI, and that story is coming up in about 20 minutes right here on WSHU. Nice to see the sunshine today. Tonight, scattered clouds, lows in the 50s, partly sunny tomorrow and Thursday, high in the mid-70s. Amid the noise of the world and the headlines that depress us, there are people who are quietly trying to make the world better. 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
4: 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I'm Sasha Pfeiffer.
5: And I'm Juana Summers. It is illegal in the United States to try to create babies using genetically modified human embryos, but at least two U.S. startups are hoping to change the law. NPR health correspondent Rob Stein got exclusive access to tour the labs of one of these controversial companies.
6: I can't reveal the exact location of this new embryo editing lab. The company asked NPR to keep that secret for security reasons. 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

0: black lid. As whiffs of white fog from the liquid nitrogen swirl out, Ty gently pulls out a long metal rod cradling frosted glass tubes.
1: So as you can see, there's four tubes in here. Each tube can contain up to 10 embryos.
0: So these are human embryos?
1: Yes.
0: Frozen human embryos?
1: Yeah.
0: Oh, wow. These embryos were donated by couples whose families have been plagued by life-threatening genetic disorders. Origin scientists extract stem cells from the embryos to test which of the company's gene editors might safely correct the defects.
1: Hundreds of millions of people around the world have these diseases. Huntington's, cystic fibrosis, hereditary cancers, Tay-Sachs. What we're proposing is something completely revolutionary. Apply this amazing precision genome editing to embryos that have a mutation before they're born. That allows the next generation to not be born with these diseases.
0: How big a deal would that be?
1: That would be amazing. I mean, not just for their children, but also for their children and their children. Changes the entire paradigm of medicine as we know it.
0: Origins also testing gene editors on other kinds of cells from people who inherited disease-causing mutations. Ty leads me into another room to show me cells carrying a mutation that causes breast cancer that Origin wants to correct. She gently places a clear plastic tray holding cells that have been injected with one of Origin's gene editors under a microscope.
1: What you see here is the gene editor actually going into the cells.
0: The cells look like fluorescent green blobs.
2: So if they're lit up like that, glowing like a lighter color green, that's the marker that the gene editor is actually in there, got into the cell.
1: Yes.
0: Wow. Now, it's very early days for Origin and another U.S. startup doing this sort of thing, but this is all very controversial. A Chinese scientist was imprisoned after he announced in 2018 that he had created the first gene-edited babies from genetically modified embryos. But gene editing has become more precise, so some scientists think it might one day be ethical to use it to prevent some devastating genetic diseases. But even they worry about Origin Genomics. Robin Lovell-Badge is a biologist at the Francis Crick Institute in London.
3: It's giving people false hope. And I am concerned that they are rushing ahead too fast and making some mistake, which would then set back the field and the hope that people may have that these techniques could eventually help them will be lost.
0: Others argue embryo editing is unnecessary. Many couples can screen their embryos to find healthy ones or use donated eggs or embryos or adopt. And some say even if embryo editing proves safe, modifying embryos for any reason could open the door to designer babies. Katie Hassan runs the Center for Genetics and Society, a watchdog group.
4: I'm very concerned about where this could be headed. Some of the Silicon Valley investors behind these companies are very open about their vision for the future. It's a vision of mass-produced, genetically engineered humans that's horrifying.
0: Ty draws extra skittishness because she was involved in a personal relationship with the notorious Chinese scientist after he was released from prison. For her part, Ty says the rogue scientist has nothing to do with Origin Genomics. She's moving very carefully to make sure embryo editing would be safe and just wants to help people have healthy babies.
1: I think that if you have a technology that can be proven to be safe and you can help hundreds of millions of people that suffer from these diseases, it is unethical to not pursue this research.
0: So Ty hopes to eventually produce enough evidence to convince Congress to lift a ban on the Food and Drug Administration even considering experiments involving gene-edited human embryos. Ty suggests I meet with one of the families she's working with. So I head to a towering apartment building in Midtown Manhattan.
5: Going up.
0: Where I take the high-speed elevator to a penthouse on the 65th floor.
6: Hi, nice to meet you. Rob Stein from NPR.
7: Nice to meet you, Nicole.
8: Hi, Asaf Ezra. Nice to meet you.
0: To meet Nicole and Asaf Ezra and their toy spaniels. Nicole's 38 and originally from the UK. Asaf's Israeli. He's 37. They'd love to have three kids.
7: I've always wanted physically my blood and flesh children. I want to see a little me or him running around and be like, yep, that's my kid.
0: But the couple's been struggling to have children for years because Nicole comes from a family that's been plagued

0: for generations by a rare genetic condition known as familial adenomatous polyposis. A genetic mutation causes growths called polyps in the digestive system, growths that can become cancerous.
1: When I found out we had it, I was petrified. Like, it was a slam in the face. It was very hard.
0: Nicole had to have most of her large intestine removed when she was 13, regularly undergoes procedures to remove polyps, and lives in fear she'll get cancer, like her grandfather, her mother, and so many other relatives.
1: It's horrible.
0: So Nicole has gone through round after round of IVF to try to produce embryos that haven't inherited the mutation. The couple did finally get one healthy embryo, but lost that pregnancy in a miscarriage. While they kept trying, Asaf heard about Origin Genomics.
2: We just don't want to pass on cancer to our kids. Like, who would want that, right?
0: So Nicole and Ezra invested in Origin Genomics and donated three of their affected embryos for the company's research.
1: The amount of women this would help would be amazing. Okay, sorry. I know I'm crying now because I'm thinking about it, but it's really tears of joy for people with the chance that they'll get. Sorry. Because it will do so much good for the world, and there's so many women that won't get the trauma that I've had.
0: IVF initially sparked similar fears, the couple says, and they argue society just needs to regulate this technology to make sure gene editing of human embryos is done only for the right reasons. Rob Stein, NPR News, New York.
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4: A new documentary features anonymous interviews with two dozen Israeli intelligence officers and soldiers. 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
6: 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It's 4:30.
7: It's All Things Considered from NPR News. I'm Juana Summers.
8: And I'm Sasha Pfeiffer. In Israel, there's been fierce pushback to a new documentary, Naza.
7: That's despite the fact that very few people there have seen it.
9: It's easier for the Israeli Jewish society to cancel the filmmakers and to cancel their film instead of watching the film.
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10: Live from NPR News in Culver City, California, I'm Dwayne Brown. Oil prices are inching lower today, down about 2.5%, but the effect on retail energy prices like gas and diesel fuel has been muted so far, as we hear from NPR's Scott Horsley.
11: Oil prices have backed off their recent peaks, but remain elevated as a result of the U.S. war with Iran. AAA says retail gasoline prices dipped 2 cents a gallon overnight to an average of $4.46 a gallon. Diesel prices are averaging just under $6.44 a gallon. Higher jet fuel prices are driving up the cost of airline tickets, just as many people are booking flights for upcoming holiday travel. The cost of airline tickets in August was up more than 23% from a year ago. Scott Horsley, NPR News, Washington.
10: The Trump administration, in a move to crack down on drug trafficking, says it's revoking visas for 27 Latin American officials and their families. But as NPR's Carrie Kahn tells us, some say they're being targeted because of their ties to former leftist governments.
12: The officials and their families whose U.S. visas were canceled are all from nations with right-leaning presidents. The leaders aligned with the Trump administration say those banned are officials from former left-wing governments that are hindering anti-drug trafficking efforts. The U.S. State Department has increasingly used visa revocation as a tool to pressure foreign officials, from South African leaders it says discriminate against white people to Palestinians banned from attending U.N. events. Bolivia's Attorney General, who is accused of corruption and bribery, condemned his U.S. travel ban, insinuating President Trump was trying to pressure him from his prosecution of an Argentine consultant with ties to the MAGA movement. Carrie Kahn, NPR News, Sao Paulo.
10: Stocks finished lower on Wall Street under pressure today as oil prices swung sharply amid the U.S. war with Iran. 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
6: This is WSHU News. I'm Randy Kaye. The U.S. Senate has passed a bill to overhaul college sports. It has bipartisan support, including from the NCAA, but U.S. Senator Chris Murphy from Connecticut is not a fan. WSHU's Molly Ingram reports.
13: The bill allows the NCAA to limit student-athlete transfers and bring back its five-year eligibility rule. It also regulates name, image, and likeness, or NIL, which has allowed college kids to make, in some cases, millions on brand deals. But U.S. Senator Chris Murphy says the bill doesn't give students enough agency. He cited a unanimous Supreme Court decision from 2021 that the NCAA was operating as a monopoly and was subject to antitrust laws.
14: We are taking a system that the Supreme Court said could not persist under our law, and we are changing the law to allow that illegal system to persist.
13: 72 senators voted in support. It's headed to the House now, which is out until after the election. Molly Ingram, WSHU News.
6: A vice chair of the Board of Regents for the Connecticut State Colleges and Universities has resigned. WSHU's Shelley Hassman-Kadish reports.
15: Juanita James sent a letter of resignation to Governor Ned Lamont, citing concerns for what she called a dysfunctional culture and political infighting in the system. James is not the first official to exit the college system. Earlier, an independent review found the CSCU failed to properly respond to allegations of sexual harassment. The allegations against interim Chancellor O. John Maduko led to his resignation last spring. He was followed by Chairman Martin Guay. Central Connecticut State University President Zulma Toro, who was accused of bullying staffers, resigned last week. In a statement, Lamont thanked James for her service and said he expects to make new appointments soon. Shelley Hassman-Kadish, WSHU News.
6: New York has created a rebate for commercial landscaping companies who buy electric mowers to try to limit emissions. The rebate will also be available to state agencies, schools, and nonprofits. New York State is ranked fourth in the nation for pollution from gas mowers. Partly sunny tomorrow and Thursday, high in the 70s. This is WSHU News.
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17: 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I'm Juana Summers.
18: And I'm Sasha Pfeiffer. A group of cyber criminals has stolen reams of data from one of the key agencies tasked with investigating cybercrime, the FBI. NPR cybersecurity correspondent Jenna McLaughlin has been reporting on the ongoing investigation of this theft, and she's with us in the studio. Hi, Jenna.
19: Hey.
18: Hacks are sadly common these days, but for the FBI to be hacked sounds quite concerning. How alarmed should we be?
19: Yeah, it's not great. But in all seriousness, it's most concerning if you're a current or former FBI employee. The target in this case... the target in this case was the FBI jobs portal. So it's not the entire FBI. It's not confidential informants or ongoing operations or confidential information.
18: Do we know what was stolen?
19: We do. So I'm hearing that there were several terabytes of text files that were stolen. It's a lot of data on FBI personnel. It's not just job applications, but it's also promotions data. Those files include sensitive details about previous postings, medical information, family names. One of the last times we saw something like this happen was the 2015 breach of the Office of Personnel Management. The U.S. government has attributed that to the Chinese government stealing millions of sensitive records, from security clearance details to fingerprints, in espionage efforts. But this is different, because these are cyber criminals, and they have a reputation for extorting and leaking stolen files. They say now that they don't have a plan on publishing this information, that their goal was to get the FBI to correct the record on public statements they've made about these hackers. But they've already given parts of it to reporters, and the FBI sources that I talk to are pretty much assuming that the data's out there and that the bad guys around the world will be committed to stealing it from shiny hunters.
18: And then, based on the conversations you've been having with people at the FBI, how are they feeling about knowing that's out there?
19: Not great. I've been talking to current and former FBI sources since last week. They, of course, aren't authorized to speak on the record about this, and the mood's grim. I'd say that there's more anger and frustration than panic, because these people are used to dealing with emergencies. It's kind of what they do. There's some dark humor they've been passing around, memes, but I think the frustration is mostly directed right now at the leadership of the FBI, at Director Kash Patel. They feel like there hasn't been a lot of communication about how the Bureau is going to protect current and former employees. A few people have been notified that their data might have been stolen, but many are still out there wondering. There's actually a community of former employees who are sort of banding together, figuring out how they can help each other if this data gets out. Publicly, the FBI said they're aggressively investigating the point of the breach and mitigating the damage. The Dutch police actually arrested a member of this group in Amsterdam earlier in September, though they just publicly announced it. The FBI posted this kind of unusual video on social media about working with the Dutch, where Brett Leatherman, the FBI assistant director for the cyber division, he's kind of taunting this group, the Shiny Hunters, in a bid to get them to come forward with information. Take a listen.
20: You know how to find us, and we know how to find you. I suggest you reach out first while the choice is still yours.
18: So if the FBI has already been hit, is there a concern that other government agencies are vulnerable too?
19: Absolutely. So in this case, the FBI is not the only one that's vulnerable. There are other bad guys out there besides Shiny Hunters who are looking to exploit a specific vulnerability that was potentially used to access this system. According to new research from Google, there appears to be a widespread compromise of third-party software called PeopleSoft. It's a company that was acquired by the tech giant Oracle in 2005. Their clients are all the big names. Big retailers, government agencies, you name it. Long story short, it was first targeted over the summer. The company put in place some protections. They didn't fully fix the problem. Now the bad guys are hitting dozens of systems all over the world.
18: Thanks for covering this. That is NPR's Jenna McLaughlin.
19: Thank you.
21: In a new documentary, 24 Israeli soldiers involved in the war in Gaza describe what they say is the systematic killing of Palestinian civilians by the Israeli military. The film, Naza, was directed by two Israeli filmmakers, and it's received tremendous international acclaim. But in Israel, this film has sparked intense pushback, despite the fact that very few people there have actually seen it. NPR's Kat Lonsdorf reports from Tel Aviv.
22: When Naza debuted at the Venice Film Festival earlier this month, its two directors, Oscar-winning Israeli filmmakers Yuval Evrahem and Rachel Shore, received a standing ovation for nearly 25 minutes, a new record for the festival. The film's title refers to the euphemistic acronym used by the Israeli military for the Hebrew term or collateral damage, the number of civilians killed in a military attack. In the trailer recently shared online by The Guardian, which also produced the film, Israeli soldiers are interviewed anonymously on rooftops in Tel Aviv under the cover of darkness. The soldiers describe in detail how it became Israeli military policy to accept high levels of civilian casualties in Gaza, and that AI was often used in its targeting. Gaza became like a factory, one says, a factory of targets. The Israeli military has rejected the film's claims and says it makes every effort to, quote, mitigate harm to civilians. Palestinian health officials say more than 74,000 Palestinians have been killed by Israel, most of them civilians, throughout the war, which began after the Hamas-led attack on Israel in 2023. Speaking after the film's debut, co-director Yuval Evrahem explained part of the thinking behind such a film, made by Israelis interviewing other Israelis.
23: We believe that the denial of a crime is what helps it persist.
0: And that's why it's really, really especially important for us that Israelis watch this film.
22: The film is not widely available yet, including in Israel. Even so, it has rocked the country. Israel's culture minister accused the filmmakers, who haven't been back to Israel since the premiere, of, quote, treason against the state. Protesters have gathered outside co-director Shor's parents' house, chanting death to traitors. And Israeli Prime Minister Benjamin Netanyahu introduced legislation to revoke their citizenship. They have no place among us, he said. In the southern Israeli city of Ashdod, graffiti artist Dudi Shaval remembers watching a video of that standing ovation after the Naza premieres. He says it made him so angry, he grabbed a spray paint and found a wall near a busy road. He painted directors Avraham and Shor as prisoners, with the word traitor across it in Hebrew. A video he posted online got hundreds of thousands of views and thousands of encouraging comments. Later, someone came and painted the word heroes over top. Shaval then covered that with a new painting altogether, which is what we're standing in front of now as we talk. He says he viewed that exchange as a kind of conversation between two artists.
1: You use this artist, your form of free speech, right?
2: Yeah.
1: What about, you know, Netanyahu is saying maybe he'll take the citizenship away from the two filmmakers?
2: Because I think...
1: Do they have the same free speech as you?
2: They cross the line. They up against our people, you know?
9: It's easier for the Israeli Jewish society to cancel the filmmakers and to cancel their film instead of watching the film.
22: Barak Heyman is an Israeli documentary filmmaker and one of more than 2,000 Israelis who have signed a petition in support of Avraham and Shor. Heyman says Israelis generally don't have to face what's happening in Gaza. The Israeli mainstream media largely hasn't covered the Palestinian suffering there.
9: We believe that people should face the reality.
22: Heyman hasn't seen the film yet, but he says,
9: I don't need to watch Naza in order to defend the right of its filmmakers to show it to the world.
22: The film opens in U.S. theaters this week, and Avraham announced on social media that Naza will be released online in November for free, allowing anyone to watch it. He said he's hopeful that the film has broken through what he referred to as a, quote, wall of indifference in Israel, backlash and all. It's a positive thing, he wrote. It's healthy. And he says he plans to return to Israel. Kat Lonsdorf, NPR News, Tel Aviv.
23: You're listening to All Things Considered from NPR News. In May, a wildfire swept through a grove of rare trees on an island off the coast of California. Those trees on Santa Rosa Island, called Torrey Pines, grow naturally only in two places. The fire not only damaged the trees, but also made them more vulnerable to erosion. Now, with the possibility of more rain this winter due to El Nino, scientists on the island are racing to put protections in place. From member station KCBX, Kendra Hanna has more.
24: To get to Santa Rosa Island, you have to take an hours-long boat ride from mainland Southern California. Santa Rosa is part of the Channel Islands National Park, and it's full of beaches, grassy hills, and island foxes. But for restoration ecologist Michelle Gross, what's most exciting are the plants.
25: Yeah, I mean, it's incredible to see, like, some of these plants that occur out here nowhere else on Earth. I think there's, like, a total of five that are just occur on Santa Rosa, none of the other islands. So, yeah, it's pretty special.
24: One very special plant that grows here is the Torrey Pine. It's a wide, twisty tree that sometimes grows sideways like a bonsai. Gross is with the California Institute of Environmental Studies, which works with the National Park Service on Torrey Pine restoration. Here's how she describes them.
25: Majestic, magical, gorgeous, glorious.
24: According to the National Park Service, the species is vulnerable to extinction. That's because its limited genetic variability means it can't adapt well to environmental changes like drought. Plus, they only grow here and in San Diego, which is why the National Park Service is so concerned about helping them recover from a wildfire in May. More than 24,000 Torrey Pines live on the island, and Gross says the fire damaged a portion of them.
25: Some could be completely consumed in black to skeletons, and others are just partially damaged. Some are still retaining. It's just a big mixed bag right now at this point.
24: The Park Service estimates that between 60 to 80% of the Torrey Pines on the island could die from burns. But Gross says it might not be that many. Some of the burned pines have started growing new needles, which is promising. Unfortunately, the trees are now facing a new threat, El Nino. It could mean more heavy rain on the island that can erode the soil around the tree's roots.
25: Previously, you know, you had inches of, you know, years of accumulated pine needles.
24: But the fire burned all of those needles, leaving behind bare dirt.
25: If you get some heavy rain events, it's going to disturb the soil. If you get too much too fast, then all that soil could, you know, slide down the slopes.
24: That soil is important for the health of the trees, but it's also full of the seeds that could be the next generation of Torrey pines. The National Park Service is trying to address this in two ways: protect the trees and plant new ones. Geddes and her colleagues are working on both projects at the island's native plant nursery.
25: Let's just go step into the seed shack.
24: We walk into a small shed that Geddes calls the seed shack. Cradled in Geddes's palm, Torrey pine seeds look a bit like almonds. The restoration team will use them to propagate hundreds of new trees. They're also installing erosion protection. A volunteer cuts up hemp and jute nets, which will be rolled into long tubes and then nailed into the ground around the Torrey pine grove. They catch debris and slow the rainfall as it rolls downhill. Geddes says she's optimistic about the future of the grove, but we'll have to wait and see how the pines react to the challenges of this year. For NPR News, I'm Kendra Hanna on Santa Rosa Island.

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1: And this is 91.1 WSHU, 89.9 in Eastern Long Island and Eastern Connecticut, 105.7 in Central Suffolk, wherever you're listening. 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We are coming to Stony Brook, by the way. You know David Brancaccio from Marketplace. Now hear him live in conversation with economist and author Stephanie Kelton. This is going to be Tuesday, November 10th. They'll be looking beyond today's economic headlines to the changes already taking shape from artificial intelligence to the rapid growth of data centers. And they'll take your questions, too. Again, it's Stony Brook University with WSHU. It's called Join the Conversation. 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Thank you. And from the Yale School of Music. Wei Yi Yang traces elements of stylized dance through eras of keyboard music in a performance of Bach, Prokofiev, and Schubert. That's tomorrow night. Tickets and more at music.yale.edu. Well, forensic anthropologist Kate Spradley found a group that identifies and repatriates human remains found along the Texas-Mexico border.
2: When you lose someone and you don't know what happened, all you have is memories. What we're doing is a good thing and the right thing.
1: Today, the MacArthur Foundation recognized Spradley's good works. That story in about 20 minutes right here on WSHU. Well-earned sunshine is on our way. Tonight, patchy fog. That's 56. After the fog clears tomorrow, we have mostly sunny skies, 73. 75 and sunny on Thursday, 79 and sunny on Friday. And at the moment, it looks a bit cooler on Saturday with a high of 70, but still sunshine. Friday night might have a chance
3: From
1: of
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3: NPR News, this is All Things Considered. I'm Sasha Pfeiffer.
4: And I'm Juana Summers. What is a Proverbs 31 wife? If you grew up in the church, like author Deisha Filia and I did, this might sound familiar to you.
5: The Proverbs 31 woman has always been held up as the epitome of Christian womanhood. She's basically a virtuous workhorse.
4: Filia is the author of the new novel, The True Confessions of First Lady Freeman. And First Lady Freeman, or Charisse, is not your typical pastor's wife. She's married to the leader of a fictional black megachurch in Georgia, but Charisse is profane. She revels in sex and pleasure, and she's also grappling with a deeply buried secret about her family. And when I talked with Deisha Filia, I wanted to know so much more about Char and her position as a first lady.
5: She's a bit of a savant.
4: Yeah,
5: so,
4: for sure.
5: You know, she stepped into that role, and she's a good Girl Scout, so she learned to kind of go through the paces, but she has her own questions about faith that she keeps to herself. And so the optics are what she really leans into until a scandal breaks and it forces her hand, so to speak. And so I wanted to write about the Black church in particular, but I think it's true for a lot of us that sometimes we're performing mm-hmm. our lives.
4: Yeah.
5: We're performing a certain role and ultimately trying to get free of these performances and these hoops we're jumping through is it comes at a cost. But I hope that people take away that whatever it costs to get free and to be true to yourself, it's worth it.
4: Now, from learning more about your background, I realize that you and I have something in common. We were both raised by our mothers and grandmothers, both raised mm-hmm. in the church. How did that experience shape the story?
5: I grew up watching women inside the church and outside of the church because my mother and my grandmother, they sent me to church, but they didn't go themselves.
4: Uh-huh.
5: So that was the beginning of these kind of conflicting messages about who I could become or who I should become, how I should live as a Black girl and later as a Black woman under sort of the cloak of the church's very binary, very controlling restrictions around specifically for women, mm-hmm. the hypocrisies and all of those things. So for a kid, I was very curious and also very confused about how to be in the world. I wanted to be good. I didn't want to go to hell. And that's how it was portrayed,
4: right,
5: that, you know,
4: yeah.
5: you're good or bad, Madonna, whore, heaven or hell. Mm-hmm. And it looked like the women outside of the church were having a lot more fun, but they were going to go to hell. So what did that mean for me? And of course, I grew into more mature thinking about that. But as I got older and married and had my own family and still wasn't happy. I did everything right, according to the church, and I wasn't happy. And so I first explored that dissatisfaction in fiction. I wasn't bold enough to write nonfiction about that. So I gave those fears and those concerns to my women characters, who were a lot like the women that I grew up watching in church.
4: I have to say, I'm no longer consider myself religious, but I've spent a lot of time thinking about the ways in which the church still impacts my life, especially mm-hmm. like the ways I think about marriage, interpersonal mm-hmm. relationships, family. How does that still show up for you all these years later?
5: I'm obsessed with it in my fiction because it's exactly what you said. You can leave the church, but as I joke sometimes, you know, the pastor and your mama are still in your bedroom.
4: Oh, man.
5: Right? And so it wasn't very hard for me. I'm very grateful. I know a lot of women who struggle a lot more trying to, folks are calling it now, deconstruct religion, whether they actually walk away from the church or not, but really understanding how we were so young when this sort of indoctrination happened, telling us, you know, who we could be and teaching us not to trust our bodies and to think that pleasure was wrong. Everything we learned about sex was upside down and inside mm-hmm. out. And so for me personally, I love through my fiction trying to reclaim some of that and tell stories and imagining what it's like for different women and different girls to decide that they want to shake free of that. And what does that require? Or conversely, if they try to follow the church and stay bound by the fear and the guilt and the shame that the church has used as measures of control, what does it cost them to stay mired in that? I'm endlessly curious about that.
4: I don't want to give away any spoilers, but we see Char get pulled in so many different directions in this book to do what one might say is the right thing, but she seems to be the most compelled to do right by her daughter, and that seems to be sort of her guiding light. Can you talk about that relationship?
5: Yes. One of the changes that happened as this character and as this book evolved, it was initially very centered on her marriage. And as I got older and as I evolved, I realized, you know, that's a mistake to center men, to center romantic relationships over our other relationships. And so I wanted to revise the direction of the book so that the primary relationships, in addition to Char being in alignment with herself, is with her best friend, Petra, and her daughter, Gabrielle. And so Gabrielle is looking at Char the way I said I was looking at church women, like, well, who am I going to become? And asking really hard questions of her mother. And Char has to contend with, you know, even if she wants to lie to herself, she can't lie to her daughter. And so as this scandal is playing out, she has to make certain decisions. And her daughter is there sort of like her conscience calling her out when she knows that the things that her mother is doing and saying are not right, even if she's trying to do them for the right, what she thinks are the right reasons.
4: I have to say, one of the biggest things I took away from this book when I was reading it is that marriage is just really, really messy. What were you trying to say about marriage with this book, and particularly marriage and its relationship to religion?
5: Yes. So I've been divorced twice, so I could just end the answer there, but I won't. But, you know, the church sets marriage up as the only structure in which sex is allowed. Heterosexual marriage. And so it's this very elevated institution, but we know that, again, that's just patriarchy. That's not necessarily of God. And so even though I wanted to decenter the marriage in Char's life, so it's not the most important institution, I did want to address how we often believe, because we've been taught, that marriage is the thing that's going to save us, or marriage is the thing that's going to complete us. But instead, as you observed, it's something else to grapple with. It's potentially another set of problems when you're seeking to combine your life with someone else's who perhaps doesn't always have your best interest in mind.
4: Disha Filyawa is the author of The True Confessions of First Lady Freeman. Thanks so much.
5: Thank you.

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2: 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Evan Gershkovitz, the Wall Street Journal reporter who was in a Russian prison for several years, will talk about his experience and his new book at Stony Brook University Tuesday, October 6th. And in Connecticut, the Greater Bridgeport Symphony will premiere their 81st season with a concert celebrating 250 years of American independence, Leonard Bernstein, Samuel Barber, George Gershwin, and more, October 3rd. 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
3: I don't know how, like, a whole gang rape can be swept under the rug with essays. They should be, like, in jail, not just expelled.
0: New York's governor wants an investigation into how Cornell handled a sex assault allegation in 2024.
4: Today is Tuesday, September 29th, and this is All Things Considered from NPR News.
0: I'm Sasha Pfeiffer.
4: And I'm Juana Summers. Also this hour, how the Trump administration's effort to fight domestic terrorism and political violence is playing out in the courts.
5: They damaged a van, set off fireworks. Those were the kinds of things for which you were landing up with 30-year sentences.
0: Plus, the first solo rock album by Tom Morello, the co-founder of Rage Against the Machine.
6: I really wanted to make a record that, you know, tried to make one guitar sound like an entire revolution, though I do fear this may be the last record I make before they throw us all in jail.
4: And how last weekend East Coast storm uncovered an old shipwreck on Nantucket Island.
0: Those stories and more coming up after this news.
7: Live from NPR News in Washington, I'm Ryland Barton. The Supreme Court will allow the Trump administration to continue deporting people to countries other than their own for now. While the justices considered whether the policy is legal, the order lifts for now an appeals court ruling, which federal attorneys say forced the cancellation of a deportation flight with about 70 people on board. The Trump administration has deported some 25,000 people to more than two dozen countries. Nearly 30 tech executives from NVIDIA, OpenAI, Google and Anthropic gathered at the White House today for a meeting on AI. As NPR's Emily Fang reports, many of the executives present have conflicting views on the mounting concerns about the safety of the technology.
8: Rather than settle on what should be regulated, President Trump said the meeting leaned towards letting the AI companies regulate themselves.
9: Well, there's a belief that there should be tremendous self-regulation, and we automatically have regulation with the Department of Justice, the FBI, all of that.
8: Of course, regulators have to make rules before prosecutors can enforce them. Trump also said they discussed tech companies helping local communities more when they build data centers.
9: That might be supplying oil and gas. It might be supplying education.
8: Data centers are unpopular among the American electorate, but Trump is a strong supporter of them. Emily Fang, NPR News, the White House.
7: President Trump is not permitted to rescind more than $800 million in spending on immigrant services and diversity-focused initiatives approved by Congress. That's according to the Government Accountability Office. Using the same maneuver he used to defund public radio and TV last year, Trump attempted to withhold the funds, but this time without congressional approval. He announced the move last Friday, making congressional action all but impossible, with just 5 days left in the federal fiscal year and the House out of session through the November election. New York Democratic Governor Kathy Hochul is calling for an outside investigation of Cornell University's response to an alleged rape case. From the New York Public News Network, Samuel King reports prosecutors announced they are reopening a criminal investigation into the incident.
10: Hochul called the allegations, quote, nothing short of horrifying, and that no student should be left to wonder whether institutions meant to protect them will listen and act. In a civil lawsuit, the alleged victim says multiple men drugged and then raped her at a Cornell fraternity house in 2024. She also says the university should have known the fraternity chapter had a drug culture. Cornell says it did a thorough investigation, and the students involved were either expelled or suspended. The chapter was barred from campus. Meanwhile, state lawmakers say they will explore whether changes to sexual assault laws are needed when they return to the Capitol in January. For NPR News, I'm Samuel King in Albany.
7: Americans' confidence in the economy sank to the lowest level in more than a decade this month as prices remain elevated and wages stagnate amid the Iran war. It's the lowest reading in the survey since April 2014 and below the lowest level reached during the pandemic. This is NPR News.
2: This is WSHU News. I'm Randy Kay. Officials on Long Island are assessing the damage from this weekend's nor'easter, and one of their top concerns is coastal erosion. WSHU's Desiree DiOrio reports the storm swept away tons of sand from the beaches due to strong wind, powerful waves, and unusually high tides.
11: Some of the hardest hit areas are Montauk, Cedar Beach, and Smith Point County Park. Officials say Tobey Beach lost more than half its sand, and Hither Hills State Park now has a 6 to 8 foot cliff that used to be a dune. The storm flooded parts of the Jones Beach Amphitheater, causing electric and plumbing damage. Significant portions of the dunes at Long Beach are now gone.
2: Suffolk County officials say they're comparing drone images from before and after the storm to better understand the severity of the erosion. Drivers face tougher penalties for distracted driving and other motor vehicle violations when some new Connecticut laws take effect this week. WSHU's Evan Udama has the details.
12: Beginning October 1st, there'll be increased penalties for drivers who pass school buses picking up or dropping off students, tractor trailers on state highways during a snowstorm, and for modifying the exhaust mufflers on cars or motorcycles to make them louder. Passing a school bus with flashing red lights will now result in an automatic 6-month driver's license suspension after a third offense. The law doesn't apply to violations caught by school bus cameras. Tractor trailers on state highways during a blizzard now face a fine of up to $250. Distracted driving in an active highway zone is now reclassified as reckless driving. That increases the offense to a criminal misdemeanor, with penalties that could potentially include up to 30 days jail time for a first offense. Ebong Udama, WSHU News.
2: Hartford HealthCare is raising its minimum wage to $20 an hour for about 4,000 of its employees. That will go into effect December 27th.
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4: This is All Things Considered from NPR News. I'm Juana Summers.
13: And I'm Sasha Pfeiffer. There's growing outrage in New York over Cornell University's handling of the alleged sexual assault of a female student in 2024. The mayor of Ithaca, where Cornell is located, has condemned the school's response. And New York Governor Kathy Hochul is calling for an independent investigation. NPR's Brian Mann is in Ithaca, and he was on campus today. And listeners should know there are descriptions of sexual assault here. Brian, what are critics saying went wrong, or if something went wrong 2 years ago after this incident?
14: Yeah, Sasha, what we know now is that there were grave concerns at the time of this incident on campus about a possible gang rape involving 7 men. At least some campus officials were aware that the alleged victim said alcohol and drugs, including ketamine, were involved. There was also a Snapchat communication where members of the Chi Phi fraternity invited other men to join in. That's according to the civil lawsuit filed this month. Despite the gravity of all that, it was only investigated by campus police. Ithaca's police now say they were never notified and no criminal charges were ever filed. Ithaca's Mayor Robert Cantelmo issued a statement accusing the school of widespread failure in its handling of the incident. This is a miscarriage of justice, he wrote. Then Governor Hochul issued her own statement today saying there are serious questions about Cornell's response and about the safety of campus culture. She's called for an outside counsel to review the university's response.
13: Brian, since you've been on the Cornell campus today, I assume you're able to talk with some students. What are you hearing from them?
14: Yeah, I was there. It was a busy fall day, students heading to class, but Amoya Mosley stopped long enough to talk with me, and she said she was furious when she learned some of the men involved were allowed by Cornell University to write essays in order to reduce disciplinary action that's outlined in the lawsuit.
3: I feel, like, really disappointed in, I guess, Cornell. I don't know how, like, a whole gang rape can be swept under the rug with essays. They should be, like, in jail, not just expelled.
14: And Sasha, those essays have really become kind of a symbol of what many students say was an inadequate response by Cornell.
13: I understand you were also able to talk to a lawyer for one of the male students accused of taking part in this assault. What did that attorney say?
14: Yeah, I spoke with Jeremy Saland. He represents Scott Kretschmar, who's accused in the civil lawsuit of snorting drugs off this woman's body while she was incapacitated. Saland confirms that Kretschmar was there and did take part in that crudely sexual Snapchat exchange.
15: Scott, I think, would say that responding to that snap thread, which people have seen, is regrettable and ugly and terrible.
13: Brian, are you still there? I think we have lost Brian Mann. We may have disconnected from him. Let us go on to something else. We'll try to get Brian back.
4: The MacArthur Foundation has just announced its latest batch of fellows, artists and academics who each receive $800,000 over 5 years. No strings attached. The recipients include a bioengineer creating nanotechnologies to improve drug delivery, a climate researcher examining polar sea ice, and as NPR's Ari Daniel reports, two that work at the intersection of science and justice.
16: In 2012, Elmer Esau Barahona, a young man from El Salvador, fled his country when a gang was pressuring him to join its ranks. Kate Spradley is a forensic anthropologist at Texas State University.
17: He and a number of individuals paid a coyote, who is the person who guides them across the border.
16: Barahona and his cohort were part of a surge of Central American migrants crossing into Texas that year. It's a treacherous journey. When Barahona's family stopped hearing from him, they realized something was wrong.
17: The coyote phoned Elmer's aunt and said, "Hey, we left your nephew behind. There's a brown plaid shirt tied around his knee."
16: Barahona died there, and officials buried him in a local cemetery. Spradley was based nearby, so she and her team agreed to exhume the body to facilitate a DNA test and return Barahona's remains to his family. But when the researchers approached the funeral home,
17: they said, "Well, we don't know where he's buried."
16: It wasn't just Barahona. Over 100 migrants died that year.
17: It was just too much for the county to handle, and they started just burying them.
16: Without keeping records of who was interred where, Spradley says the practice is illegal.
17: Everyone should have dignity in death. And that's when we all recognized we are going to have to exhume this entire cemetery.
16: Spradley created a group called Operation Identification,
17: where we try to turn numbers into names.
16: The search for bodies now extends across multiple cemeteries, sometimes by using ground-penetrating radar. Examining skeletal remains and even fingerprints can provide answers for families and some measure of peace. Another MacArthur winner this year examines how people who've survived trauma may create peace for themselves. Felipe de Brigard is a philosopher and cognitive neuroscientist at Duke University, rethinking what memory is.
18: I have been interested in memory for as long as I can remember.
16: Memory was long thought of as archival, where experiences are stored untainted until we retrieve them. Instead, he's part of what he says is a growing consensus that memory is reconstructive.
18: What the memory is doing at the time of retrieval is piecing together bits of information that got stored not only from the original event, but also from other events.
16: In this view, memory is a cobbling together of experiences and assumptions, meaning memory is often flawed and malleable. The Brigada currently works with people back home in Colombia who were once victims of paramilitary and guerrilla violence.
18: There were massacres, kidnappings. We're talking perhaps 100,000 people.
16: The Brigada and his colleagues have been interviewing these victims, taking their vitals, and recording brain data. And they've found that forgiveness in the present can dilute the potency of traumatic memories. In other words,
18: memory is in part modifiable because that modification helps us to carry the burden of our past.
16: Memory, turns out, is also quite relevant to Kate Spradley's work with the migrants who've perished in Texas.
17: When you lose someone and you don't know what happened, you know, all you have is memories.
16: Spradley's team has managed to ID some 300 individuals, including one through DNA, after an unmistakable garment showed up in the lab, a brown plaid shirt.
17: And I thought, oh my gosh, this could be Elmer.
16: The young man from El Salvador.
17: That really provided proof that what we were doing is a good thing and the right thing.
16: It's work, she says, that she plans on doing for the rest of her life. Ari Daniel, NPR News.
19: And a note that the MacArthur Foundation is among NPR's financial supporters. You know how sometimes a storm blows through and when it's over, you're left cleaning up broken branches?
13: Or picking up your trash cans?
19: I do. Well, on Nantucket, the nor'easter that ripped through over the weekend uncovered, get this, a shipwreck.
13: The editor of the Nantucket Current, Jason Graziadei, was covering the storm when an intriguing message came in.
20: Got a tip from a reader, David DeHart, who said, you know, I think I've come across what looks like a shipwreck on the South Shore. We traded some messages and he told me.
13: So he went down to the beach.
20: And sure enough, it was right there where David said it was.
13: A pretty large piece of wood, which to Graziadei definitely looked like a ship.
20: You could see the fastenings and, you know, sort of the curved wood, and very clear to me that it was a shipwreck fragment.
19: So he was sure it was a shipwreck, but what ship was it and when was it from?
13: That's part of the mystery. Graziadei had a theory, though, that it could be from the Warren Sawyer, a schooner that wrecked on Nantucket in 1884.
21: Well, it's clearly a portion of a vessel. It's not the entire wreck.
19: That's David Robinson. He's the director of Massachusetts Board of Underwater Archaeological Resources. Part of the Warren Sawyer wreck was exposed back in 2022, and based on what he's seen in photos and on video, he says the new Nantucket wreckage could be more of that schooner. Keywords there, could be.
21: Well, I can with 100% confidence tell you that I wouldn't be 100% confident, and that's because the way that the Warren Sawyer was built, lots of ships were built like that. The Warren Sawyer was kind of like the 19th century version of an 18-wheeler. And the waterways were like the highways that those 18-wheelers travel on today.
13: That means there were a lot of ships like the Warren Sawyer.
19: And many of them sailed the seas around Nantucket.
20: The island does have a long history with shipwrecks. Its sort of nickname is the Graveyard of the Atlantic. It's got as many as 700 shipwrecks all around the island.
13: So this isn't exactly an unexpected thing to find there.
19: Although I gotta say, it's probably still pretty special to head to the beach and find a 19th century ship sticking out of the sand.
20: Over the past few days, as the storm sort of subsided, we've seen dozens of people going to visit this shipwreck. You know, we took a video by drone the other day of, you know, people walking all around it, dogs. We said it's a shipwreck party.
13: A shipwreck party on a stretch of beach already known for good times.
20: Where the shipwreck became exposed is right at the area where you drive on with your car. So all summer, people had been literally driving over this spot where the shipwreck became exposed.
19: So if you find yourself lucky enough to be on the beach in Nantucket, keep your eyes peeled for more of the Warren Sawyer or other casualties of the Graveyard of the Atlantic.

Last year, Western North Carolina was devastated by Hurricane Helene. Elsewhere on the show, we bring you a story on how that region is trying to bounce back with the help of solar microgrids.

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1: And this is WSHU Public Radio, news you trust, music you love. 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Coming up later this hour, the oldest natural history museum in the Americas is closing down due to a lack of funding.
2: If this museum can slip away like that, what's stopping other museums from going the same way?
1: More on the downfall of an institution that people in Philadelphia have enjoyed for generations. That's coming up in about 20 minutes on WSHU. And then at 6:30, it will be Marketplace. Let's see what they'll be covering.
3: Americans love us our shrimp, but most have said shrimp come from overseas. So shrimpers on the Gulf Coast are getting squeezed.
4: It took me 50% of my catches last time to pay for the crew and the fuel. Before, it used to take 20%.
3: I'm Kai Rizdal. Gulf shrimping getting smaller. Next time on Marketplace.
1: 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And then right after that at 7 o'clock is 1A. 1A is where Jen White explores a particular topic, the day's news, culture, big ideas, with conversations that are smart, engaging, and open to different perspectives. Tonight, fear of immigration enforcement is keeping women from seeking prenatal care as dozens of pregnant women remain in ICE custody. That is on the next 1A, which is tonight at 7 on WSHU and online at WSHU.org. Through 13 paintings and drawings, I Am the Problem explores climate change and ecological fragility and humanity's responsibility for the natural world. This exhibit is on view at Connecticut State Community College in Norwich through October 2nd. You can find more info on this and other events, see what's going on the community calendar at WSHU.org.
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0: From NPR News, this is All Things Considered. I'm Sasha Pfeiffer.
6: And I'm Juana Summers. Lindsay Clancy appeared in court in Massachusetts today for the first time since a mistrial was declared in her case earlier this month. Jurors could not reach a verdict on whether she should be held criminally responsible for killing her three children in 2023. A judge is considering how to proceed with the possibility of a new trial for Clancy. Deborah Becker from member station WBUR was at today's hearing. Hi there.
7: Hi.
6: Deb, what did we hear in court today?
7: Well, the biggest argument was Clancy's attorney asking the judge to issue a finding of not guilty. He said prosecutors didn't have enough evidence to convict. Attorney Kevin Reddington had argued during the trial that Clancy was in a state of psychosis and was not criminally responsible. He said prosecutors did not even prove that Clancy killed the children, let alone that she was mentally competent to face charges.
8: Why would this woman, who the evidence shows did nothing wrong in her life, why would she kill those three children?
7: But prosecutor Shannon Buckingham said there was a lot of evidence.
9: I'd suggest to you that the entire record is voluminous as to the information supporting the fact that she did this.
7: Now, this motion for a not guilty finding, it's fairly common in criminal cases, but it's
9: voluminous as to the information supporting the fact that she did this.
7: Now, this motion for a not guilty finding, it's fairly common

0: It's been 1 year since President Trump issued a presidential memorandum aimed at fighting domestic terrorism and political violence, something many Americans would consider a worthy goal. But critics say the terms used to define domestic terrorism are vague, sweeping, and aimed at left-leaning activities and organizations.
1: It identifies views as being under the umbrella of anti-fascism, which are anti-Americanism, anti-capitalism, extremism on race, migration, and gender, anti-Christianity, and a whole bunch of other very broad ideologies that are probably shared in one way or another by very many people in this country.
0: That's Faiza Patel, Senior Director of the Liberty and National Security Program at the Brennan Center. It's a nonprofit group that works to strengthen American democracy. I asked her how this memo, called National Security Presidential Memorandum 7, or NSPM 7, differs from past administrations' attempts to criminalize certain political action or ideology.
1: If you look at what the administration is trying to do with NSPM 7, I think the closest parallel really is the McCarthy era, where there was this concerted effort to go after people who were called communists, regardless of whether or not they were communist, and to really turn all the mechanisms and tools that the federal government has available against this set of people.
0: I want to give a specific example. This was the Prairie Land case. This was in North Texas. There was an ICE detention facility where there was a protest happening outside. A police officer was shot at, I believe, by a protester. Many people who attended that protest ended up being swept up, and some got 30-year, I think. Sometimes the range was 30, 50, 70-year sentences, sometimes for simply largely having been there. How do you think that this memorandum played out in a skewed way, in your view, at this ICE protest in Texas?
1: So the Prairie Land case actually started in the summer of 2025. And it was charged as a normal criminal case because somebody was shot. But what was interesting was that, you know, shortly after NSPM 7 was released, those charges were modified to include charges of material support for terrorism. And they called them the North Texas Antifa cell. By bringing material support of terrorism into the picture, what the government is able to do was to take what I would think of as low-level crimes, right, like vandalism, which would normally be charged as a misdemeanor, and turn them not only into a felony, but one of the most serious felonies we have in the books, which is material support for terrorism. You know, they damaged a van, set off fireworks. Those were the kinds of things for which you were landing up with 30-year sentences.
0: If there is overreach, as you believe there is there any accountability oversight mechanism, any way to check that power?
1: Well, I think, you know, the main way is the appeals which are being filed and whether or not those convictions and those sentences are sustained on appeal. So that's one way. The other way, and we've seen this a lot, is that oftentimes grand juries don't indict. The other thing that we've seen is that the government's cases collapse or they withdraw them because they are consistently overcharging people for conduct during protests.
0: You know, as you just said, sometimes these prosecutions are being thrown out, which is telling us that this memorandum is problematic. So in a sense, is the system self-correcting?
1: I think the system is, to an extent, self-correcting vis-a-vis the individual defendants, right? But I think there's a broader impact over here, which is the chilling effect that these prosecutions have on people who want to exercise their First Amendment rights and attend a protest. You know, the right to protest is enshrined in our Constitution. And so when we're policing protesters, we have to be careful and we have to be proportionate. So if somebody is breaking the law at a protest, then they may be arrested and they may be prosecuted. What is not appropriate is to target people precisely because of their ideology rather than because of the crimes that they have committed or may have committed.
0: That is Faiza Patel of the Brennan Center. Thank you for your time.
1: Thanks for having me.
2: And reporter Deborah Becker from member station WBUR is back with us now. And Deb, this case has gotten so much media attention, particularly on that one holdout juror who is said to have prevented a unanimous verdict. Did that come up today?
3: It did. The prosecution filed a motion saying that Attorney Reddington's comments to the media during and after the trial could prejudice the case if there is another trial. And they asked that the

0: defense be barred from making some comments, especially about jurors. But after the hearing, Reddington said he doesn't need any, quote, gag orders, and he has not targeted the holdout juror.
1: I am really tired of reading that I am attacking this juror. I am ripping the juror. I am shredding the juror. I'm not doing anything with the juror.
2: And Deb, last thing, I just wanted to see if you can paint a picture for us. What was the scene like at the courthouse? Were there a lot of people there?
0: Dozens of people, many wearing pink to signify support for Clancy. They lined up early at the courthouse, and they promised they're going to return to future hearings to continue to bring attention to postpartum mental health care.
2: That is reporter Deborah Becker from member station WBUR. Thank you so much.
0: You're welcome.

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1: A new documentary features anonymous interviews with two dozen Israeli intelligence officers and soldiers. 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
3: 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Thank you so much. 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Partly sunny tomorrow and Thursday, high in the upper 70s. Could be some rain Friday night. It's 5:30.
4: It's All Things Considered from NPR News. I'm Juana Summers.
5: And I'm Sasha Pfeiffer. A lot has changed over the last decade when it comes to how college campuses handle sexual assaults.
4: Now there's growing anger over Cornell University's handling of an alleged sexual assault of a female student in 2024.
6: Title IX coordinators are not always trauma-informed.
5: That story coming up after this news.
7: Live from NPR News in Culver City, California, I'm Duane Brown. With just 5 weeks to go before the crucial midterm elections, former special counsel Jack Smith once again defended his investigations into President Trump regarding election interference in 2020, as well as Trump's handling of classified documents.
8: The special counsel's office followed Justice Department policy, observed legal requirements, and took actions based on the facts and the law. I stand by my decisions as special counsel, including my decision to bring charges against President Trump.
7: Smith pushed back on Republican efforts to paint him and his team as partisan political operators, while Democrats rallied to Smith's defense, criticizing the administration's firing of prosecutors involved in the investigations. Smith secured two indictments against Trump and said they had found proof beyond a doubt that Trump engaged in serious crimes. A mob of Israeli settlers stormed a Palestinian village in the Israeli-occupied West Bank overnight. That group attacked a Palestinian family after an Israeli court had ordered they be allowed to return home. NPR's Kat Lonsdorf reports.
9: More than 100 violent Israeli settlers attacked the village of Jalud, setting fire to buildings and vehicles and throwing stones, according to the Israeli military. The attack happened as Israeli security forces were attempting to escort a Palestinian family back to their home. That family had been forced to leave their home about 2 months ago due to continuous harassment by Israeli settlers, according to an Israeli court order. Instead, Israeli settlers set fire to the home and the family fled again. Two of the settlers were arrested, and Israeli Prime Minister Benjamin Netanyahu condemned the attack. Netanyahu recently downplayed such violence in a speech at the UN. The UN has tracked about 200 settler attacks per month in 2026.
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3: With WSHU News, I'm Randy Kay. The U.S. Senate has passed a bill to overhaul college sports. It allows the NCAA to limit student-athlete transfers and bring back its five-year eligibility rule. It also regulates name, image, and likeness, or NIL, which has allowed college kids to make, in some cases, millions on brand deals. It has bipartisan support, including from the NCAA, but U.S. Senator Chris Murphy from Connecticut is not a fan.
10: You don't need a bill of this sweeping scope to address what are a set of minor but important practices in college athletics that have gotten out of control.
3: Murphy says the bill doesn't give students enough agency. 72 senators voted in support. It is headed to the House, which is out until after the election. A vice chair of the Board of Regents for the Connecticut State Colleges and Universities has resigned. Here with the report, WSHU's Shelley Hassman-Kadish.
11: Juanita James sent a letter of resignation to Governor Ned Lamont, citing concerns for what she called a dysfunctional culture and political infighting in the system. James is not the first official to exit the college system. Earlier, an independent review found the CSCU failed to properly respond to allegations of sexual harassment. The allegations against interim Chancellor O. John Maduko led to his resignation last spring. He was followed by Chairman Martin Gui. Central Connecticut State University President Zulma Toro, who was accused of bullying staffers, resigned last week. In a statement, Lamont thanked James for her service and said he expects to make new appointments soon. Shelley Hassman Kadish, WSHU News.
3: The city of New Haven, Connecticut, plans to switch nearly a dozen workplaces over from fingerprint scanners to facial recognition technology this week. The city says it's using the cameras for timekeeping to log when employees clock in and out. They say they won't store images or track movements. And thousands of water lines in Nassau County need to be replaced because of lead contamination. That's according to the Rockefeller Institute of Government. Under EPA guidelines, water suppliers have a year to submit replacement plans and then complete work. This is WSHU News.
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12: This is All Things Considered from NPR News. I'm Juana Summers.
13: And I'm Sasha Pfeiffer. A former Cornell University student's lawsuit alleging that she was raped in 2024 by seven male students has renewed a long-standing debate about how colleges deal with sexual assault. It's also raised unresolved questions about what responsibility colleges have to protect their students. NPR's Alyssa Nadworny covers higher education and joins us now. Hi, Alyssa.
14: Hello.
13: Maybe there is not a uniform approach, but how do campuses typically deal with sexual assault cases?
14: Well, Title IX is the big answer. I mean, Title IX is the 1972 law that prohibits discrimination in schools based on sex. So under that law, the school's job is to make sure all students have a safe campus environment. They have equal access to an education. So in the case of Cornell, when the district attorney did not move forward with the criminal investigation back in 2024, the campus Title IX process got underway. In a statement, Cornell said its investigation took several months and included expulsions and suspensions. The fraternity chapter was closed in 2024 and remains barred from campus.
13: So as you just said, the DA didn't move forward with the criminal investigation. It's explained in a statement why it didn't do that. Does this mean that Title IX is separate from any local police investigations?
14: Yes. So in an ideal world, they would work in parallel, with Title IX having a lower burden of proof than a criminal case. Beth Gelman-Beer spent nearly two decades at the Department of Education's Office for Civil Rights investigating how schools handled things like sexual assaults. Here's how she explains it.
15: And so the school's role in Title IX, as opposed to criminal proceedings, is to determine whether or not the person accused of this sexual assault should remain on campus, as opposed to going to jail and establishing a crime and going through a court.
14: And in recent years, there have been big changes to how Title IX is implemented. In 2020, the Trump administration raised the burden of proof, and it also required schools to conduct live hearings with cross-examinations, among other changes.
13: You know, these types of cases involving sex assault allegations are, I guess the word is, pernicious, they're consistent, they're sadly familiar over time. We've seen them again and again. What does that tell us about how well or not Title IX is working?
14: Well, I put this question to Caroline Guntert. She's a lawyer who's represented victims in Title IX cases involving sexual assault allegations, including against Ivy League universities.
16: It's often a flawed process. Title IX coordinators or individuals tasked with investigating these kinds of situations don't have the proper training, are not always trauma-informed. The regulations are changing so quickly, and schools' policies have to keep up, that sometimes they're out of step with their own school's policies.
13: Alyssa, to provide a baseline, is there data that shows us how common sexual assault is on campus?
14: Well, in talking with Title IX coordinators, they have said again and again to me, this type of thing happens all the time on campuses all over. At Cornell, a 2025 survey found more than 1 in 3 undergraduate women reported experiencing a sexual assault at some point during their time at Cornell. That was up 23% in 2023. And the school even created a task force to make recommendations on how to curb sexual violence on campus, which included increased knowledge about sex and the school's processes for how to report behavior.
13: If students feel their college has not protected them, do those students have any recourse?
14: Well, a civil lawsuit, of course. And then historically, the Education Department's Office of Civil Rights would investigate. That office has been drastically cut back. The Trump administration has focused its Title IX enforcement much more heavily on gender identity and transgender athletic policies. In just the last 2 years of the Trump administration, there's only been one resolution of a case involving a civil rights complaint about sexual violence on campus.
13: That is NPR's Alyssa Nadworny. Alyssa, thank you.
14: You bet.
17: A month ago, Drexel University announced it is closing Philadelphia's Academy of Natural Sciences Museum this week. The 198-year-old Academy's collection of scientific specimens is one of the most important in the world. Its sudden demise comes amidst a continuing decline in funding for cultural and scientific institutions. Reporter Andrew Stelzer visited the museum on its final weekend.
18: Before you even get past the lobby, just turn to your right, and there they are.
19: I'm seeing some real dinosaurs in my first time there.
18: It's your first time seeing a dinosaur?
19: Yeah.
18: The Academy of Natural Sciences was the first place in the world to display a dinosaur skeleton back in 1868. Even now, the dinos are still wowing attendees like Remington and Cameron Howard here on a school field trip.
19: T-Rex!
18: For Philly area kids, visiting this place has been a rite of passage for generations. So when word dropped on September 1st that the museum was closing at the end of the month, thousands of families began a wistful pilgrimage to see the dinosaurs, the mammal dioramas, and other exhibits one last time. Zoe Abrams had her two daughters in tow.
20: Maybe if they had announced this last year, they could have gotten the crowds they have now. Look at this. This is busier than Grand Central. Could have saved things.
18: Drexel University, which has run the Academy since 2011, explained on its website that post-pandemic, costs have risen and visitation declined. In the past few weeks, however, museum attendance has skyrocketed amid a grassroots Save the Academy campaign. Revenue was more than 20 times higher than last September. But Drexel didn't participate in any of the efforts to stem the museum's closure. The university also hasn't detailed how much it would cost to keep it open.
21: When they announced the 1 month notice, it was a surprise for everybody.
18: Issa Betancourt worked in the Academy's entomology department for 10 years. She now lives in Arizona, but hopped on a plane and came back to Philly to help organize the rescue effort.
21: This is the oldest natural history museum in the Americas, and if this museum can slip away like that, what's stopping other museums from going the same way?
18: Like many universities, Drexel has been struggling financially, in part due to declining enrollment. That's fueled speculation that it plans to sell the 150-year-old building housing the Academy, valued at more than $28 million. There are also concerns about the fate of the Academy's massive, irreplaceable library of over 19 million specimens. It includes Thomas Jefferson's fossil collection and plant samples gathered by Lewis and Clark. It also houses 73,000 holotype specimens, samples which scientists use as references for defining and naming species.
21: If anyone has a question, that is, you go, you look at the colors and the shape, and that defines the species. It's a very special historic place.
18: Drexel said it will preserve access to that collection for researchers, but it's unclear what that means for the general public. City Council member Dr. Nina Ahmed helped push for an upcoming public hearing on the abrupt closure. The council plans to subpoena financial documents from Drexel.
22: We need to know how this came to be. What were the levers that created this decision, and how do we undo that decision?
18: Last week, a local foundation offered a year's worth of bridge funding to buy some time. Drexel said in a statement it is exploring the possibility, but would need a plan for long-term sustainability before considering reopening the museum. Supporters are concerned that would become much more difficult after its doors are closed. For NPR News, I'm Andrew Stelzer in Philadelphia.
1: 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When Hurricane Helene hit western North Carolina 2 years ago, it killed 108 people. It also left millions without power, some of them for months. Now, to try to become more resilient to future disasters, microgrids are popping up in public spaces where people often gather after storms. Katie Myers of Grist and Blue Ridge Public Radio reports.
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2: Beacon of Hope director Jesse Kuntz walks past an array of appliances. The group now helps 1,600 families each week with food. After closing the door to her office, Kuntz says the last few years have been tough.
23: Everything's been kind of compounded since the pandemic, and I feel like we were just kind of getting back on track when Helene hit.
2: And since the storm, she says, hunger has increased in her community by about 50%. The center's power bills are now $1,200 per month, so she hopes the new solar install could save them some much-needed money to feed people.
23: People already come here, and so how can we, like, maximize the resources that are available when they come here?
2: If the power goes out from disaster or other reasons, she says, more people can come here, get their phones charged, get on the internet, and get food. Beacon of Hope is one of the first gathering places to get one of the planned solar microgrids. Sarah Nichols helps to find the best candidates for the solar installations. She's with a local economic development group. These microgrids will go up over the next few years in places where they'll be most effective, she says, and safe from flooding or mudslides, which caused most of the deaths from Helene.
24: Should we put it in a more rural area or in a community that might not traditionally get access to government services?
2: As the region continues to take lessons from Helene, local leaders hope these solar microgrids can give people in distress a safe place to land. North Carolina officials say, along with the solar grids, other post-Helene and climate change preparedness projects can take shape. Things like resilient internet and cell service. For NPR News, I'm Katie Myers in Marshall, North Carolina.

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1: And you are listening to it on WSHU Public Radio. News you trust, music you love. Coming up, New York Senator Kirsten Gillibrand reacts to the reopening of an alleged sexual assault case at Cornell University.
2: We just spent 2 weeks talking about college sports. Congress should spend at least that time talking about how to make campuses safe for all students.
1: Gillibrand has long pushed for legislation to address this issue. 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In sports tonight, playoffs, Yankees host the Red Sox, and NHL opening night. The Rangers play the Bruins in Boston, and in the WNBA playoffs, New York Liberty host Minnesota Lynx in game 2. All right. The Greater Bridgeport Symphony will premiere their 81st season with a concert celebrating 250 years of American independence. Leonard Bernstein, Samuel Barber, George Gershwin, and more. That all happens October 3rd, and you can find more info on the community calendar at WSHU.org. This is WSHU, and here is another edition of Good at Heart.
3: We changed our name almost 4 years ago on October 6, 2022, because we realized then none of us can do this alone. Mm. A center symbolized a single place. The collective is all of us joining together.
1: That's Rick Sebastian. He is the president and CEO of the Kennedy Collective, based in Trumbull, Connecticut, but covering lots of ground in the state and beyond. The collective works to empower and employ people with disabilities. I'm Randy Kay, host of the podcast Good at Heart, where we have conversations with people who quietly make the world better. Today, that is Rick and Amanda Carlson. She works with the Autism Health and Fitness Center in Orange, which is powered by the Kennedy Collective. They both joined me at the WSHU studios to talk about the evolution of the Kennedy Collective and how it serves communities in Connecticut today.
3: We're in our 75th year. We originated in Bridgeport, and we're now serving throughout the state. And we're also employing people with disabilities in Rhode Island, Pennsylvania, and New York on federal contracts.
1: So my first question on Good at Heart is, who do you help and how? So Rick, I'll start with you.
3: The simple answer is the most vulnerable people in our communities. And the most vulnerable people are people with disabilities. The Kennedy Collective, Kennedy Center, started supporting people with intellectual disability. And through the years, we've expanded to serve people with mental health disabilities, with physical disabilities, and now the newest disability community, the autism community, which makes up an even broader base of disability.
1: 75 years. You just celebrated your 75th anniversary. Tell the origin story.
3: In the late 40s and the early 50s, when Evelyn Kennedy's son Brian was born, and we continue to support Brian today. Brian lives in his own apartment in Bridgeport.
1: Mm-hmm. And he was on the board for a long time.
3: And was on the board, was employed, receives a pension through his employment. Loves people, and that was the nature of Evelyn's story. She loved her son, obviously, as a mother. She was told by the treating professionals at the time to essentially abandon him mm-hmm. and send him elsewhere, send him to an institution where he could have his needs met, and she said, I'll have none of that, and continued to lobby and continued to advocate in Hartford for services long before we had public law 94-142 giving kids with disabilities a right to an education in the early 1970s. And so Evelyn was a groundbreaker in many, many respects. Mm. And so that story that Evelyn created in 1951 when we became incorporated still is very much alive today.
1: Amanda, anything to add to that?
4: You know, we're here for such a time as this. When I see implementing change on a grand scale, sometimes that looks like the little details. Where if you have, for example, someone like me who has a brother with autism, who's 26 now, who during COVID had their day-to-day with workforce transition programs through high school completely shut down. And then when turning 23 and COVID started kind of dissipating a little bit and community started getting back together, there was nothing for him in Illinois. No programs, not really any resources. Places like the Kennedy Collective changes that narrative for them to where there is opportunity for not just occupational therapy, speech, ABA, but now fitness, wellness, social emotional programming. And that's what we're doing here at the Autism Health Fitness Center. Think of it as a whole person adaptive wellness.
1: Amanda, I'm going to stay with you because I think you started to answer this question. Why you? Why did you choose the field that you're in?
4: So I actually had a little bit of education here at SHU. I did the prereq program for the speech language pathology online for Sacred Heart University's program because I was interested in doing speech. I had a biomedical chemistry and French undergrad background and was looking to really help those with autism. And one of the things that I really love about what I do and why me is I'm a developer of people or systems, or, you know, it's a teacher's heart in a way where I want to have that individualized impact.
1: Rick, so why you? What drew you to do this line of work?
3: I often answer by saying that this line of work drew me to it. I was born an idealist, and I was born impoverished, and I lived in poverty. Our family was homeless for a time period, and I was the kid in school that had an attraction to kids with disabilities. I started school in the 60s, and I had a cousin. He had an intellectual disability, a severe intellectual disability. He did everything we did, except he couldn't read as fast as we could. I don't think he could do numbers, but he taught me that relationship is important. Here's a kid that is being told by the world, you can't, you won't, you shouldn't. And that didn't stick with me. And then I became a high school student, and we had a kid in our school. Randy had a seizure disorder. Randy had a mild intellectual disability. And Randy was one of the nicest, most related human beings that you could meet. And he was also a bulldog. And so he was a linebacker on our football team. And I was the only kid on the football team that wasn't afraid when Randy had a seizure. And Randy had a seizure during a game. And I was the captain of the team, and Randy's family wasn't there. And so I rode in the ambulance to the hospital with him. I'm a 17-year-old kid. And it was at that moment that I said to myself on this ambulance ride, I think I could do something with people like Randy and people like my cousin Benny. And I think I could make a living at that. And I think I could make a difference.
1: How can people help you now? How can people help the Kennedy Collective?
3: See us. The disability community for 75 years has been essentially invisible. And we're invisible to public policymakers. Be an advocate. Our state of Connecticut has so much wealth, but yet we have so many poor people. We have a disparity. And so see that people with disabilities are people with disabilities. They're people first. Help us spread the news that people with disabilities offer value to each of us in our community. We have four core values at the Kennedy Collective: challenge the status quo, build community, create purpose, ensure inclusion. Help us live that. Help us express that in any community wherever we are.
1: Love that. Amanda, anything to add?
4: I would say be an advocate for those without a voice. And to also continue to spread the word that there are resources and opportunities that a lot of parents don't even know about that are accessible and sometimes even either complimentary or for low fee, that we can help support their families.
1: The conversation continues online at WSHU.org. 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And if you want to hear past episodes or hear a longer version of this, you can go to the website, WSHU.org.
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6: As prosecutors reopen the investigation into fraternity rape allegations at Cornell University, we ask New York Senator Kirsten Gillibrand, what can Congress do?
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6: I'm Juana Summers.
8: And I'm Sasha Pfeiffer.
7: The FBI is hunting for a group of cyber criminals following a hack of the FBI itself.
9: You know how to find us, and we know how to find you. I suggest you reach out first while the choice is still yours.
6: And here in the U.S., it's illegal to create babies from genetically modified human embryos.
7: At least two startups are hoping to change that.
10: So as you can see, there's four tubes in here. Each tube can contain up to 10 embryos.
6: And a new novel takes us inside a fictional black megachurch.
7: It explores the often hidden side of devout Christian women.
6: Those stories and more are coming up after the summary of the day's news.
11: Live from NPR News in Washington, I'm Ryland Barton. The Supreme Court is allowing the Trump administration to resume, for now, deportations of migrants to countries other than their birthplaces. NPR's Sergio Martinez-Beltran reports the court will hear our oral arguments on the case in December.
12: The justices' brief order stayed a lower court order that blocked the third country deportations. The court's three liberal justices objected. The administration has said that a country's assurance that it will not engage in persecution or torture should be enough to deport a non-citizen to a country that's not their own. Solicitor General John Sauer told the justices third country deportations is, quote, an essential tool to remove certain aliens, including some of the worst criminal aliens. The policy has been used to deport tens of thousands of non-citizens to countries in Africa and Latin America, where their attorneys say the migrants face significant harms. Sergio Martinez Beltran, NPR News, Austin, Texas.
11: As President Trump hosted a group of leading AI executives at the White House today, OpenAI CEO Sam Altman was in San Francisco unveiling new products at the company's Dev Day event. From member station KQED, Rachel Miro reports.
13: Outside the event, protesters demanded OpenAI stop working with the military and ICE. Inside, one product was missing, GPT 6.1. OpenAI held back its release of the model after tests found the model overstepped its authority and misreported what it had done. Instead, Altman pitched DOTS, always-on AI agents designed to act before you ask.
14: It can hugely magnify your ability and expand your potential, working 24/7 to take on things that you don't want to do so you can focus on higher-level work.
13: Back in Washington, D.C., President Trump brushed off calls for new guardrails, saying the industry should regulate itself. For NPR News, I'm Rachel Miro.
11: Tomorrow, the U.S. military formally pulls out of Iraq after more than two tumultuous decades there. NPR's Jane Arraf reports from Baghdad the withdrawal will also mark the end of the anti-ISIS coalition that the U.S. led since 2014.
8: At what had been the Joint Military Command Center, Iraqi workers are renovating. U.S. officers have operated from here since 2014, when Iraq asked the U.S. military to return to fight the militant group ISIS. On Wednesday, U.S. commanders and Iraqi leaders will mark the withdrawal of U.S. forces 23 years after the United States invaded Iraq.
15: It's a historical day. We are very proud to reach this day.
8: That's Iraqi Armed Forces spokesman Sabah al-Numan. At its height, during an eight-year-long occupation, the U.S. had 170,000 military personnel in Iraq. Jane Arraf, NPR News, Baghdad.
11: The stocks drifted lower on Wall Street today. The S&P 500 fell nearly 0.2%. This is NPR.
1: This is WSHU News. I'm Randy Kaye. Connecticut drivers face tougher penalties for distracted driving and other motor vehicle violations when new laws take effect this week. WSHU's Ebong Udama has details.
16: Beginning October 1st, there'll be increased penalties for drivers who pass school buses picking up or dropping off students, tractor trailers on state highways during a snowstorm, and for modifying the exhaust mufflers on cars or motorcycles to make them louder. Passing a school bus with flashing red lights will now result in an automatic 6-month driver's license suspension after a third offense. The law doesn't apply to violations caught by school bus cameras. Tractor trailers on state highways during a blizzard now face a fine of up to $250.
1: Also in Connecticut, distracted driving in an active highway work zone has been reclassified as reckless driving. That increases the offense to a criminal misdemeanor with penalties that could potentially include up to 30 days jail time for a first offense. Floodwaters have mostly receded across Long Island after this weekend's nor'easter pummeled the area with wind and rain, and now officials are assessing the erosion damage, especially at the ocean-facing beaches. Here with the report, WSHU's Desiree DiOrio.
17: Long Island is no stranger to coastal erosion, and this storm swept away tons of sand with its powerful waves and unusually high tides. Some of the hardest-hit areas are Montauk, Cedar Beach, and Smith Point County Park. Officials say Tobey Beach lost more than half its sand, and Hither Hills State Park now has a 6 to 8 foot cliff that used to be a dune. The storm flooded parts of the Jones Beach Amphitheater, causing electric and plumbing damage. Significant portions of the dunes at Long Beach are now gone. Suffolk County officials say they're flying drones all this week to capture images of the coastline so they can better assess the damage. Desiree DiOrio, WSHU News.
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19: It's All Things Considered from NPR News. I'm Sasha Pfeiffer.
20: And I'm Juana Summers. When I heard a woman's allegations that she was drugged and gang raped at a Cornell University fraternity house in 2024, the story felt familiar to me. It's not because the story was well known before this weekend. It's because so many of the details she alleges, a campus party, a fraternity, drugs, alcohol and sexual assault, echo so many of the stories we've heard from numerous college campuses for years.
19: The alleged assault at Cornell happened in 2024. Campus police investigated, but no criminal charges were ever filed. Cornell defends its handling of the case. Now, the woman, identified as Jane Doe, has brought a civil case against the university and the seven male students she says assaulted her. That has prompted prosecutors to reopen the case. And the details of these allegations have sparked national outrage.
20: To unpack all of this, I called up someone earlier today who's been pushing for years for legislation to address the handling of campus sexual assault crimes, New York Democratic Senator Kirsten Gillibrand. And I started by asking her for her reaction to these allegations, as well as the decision to reopen the case.
21: Well, I'm certainly grateful that the DA is reopening the investigation. I've just seen the public reports, and obviously these allegations are extremely serious and horrific. And as a parent with a kid in college, this is probably something that every parent in America wants addressed.
20: Matthew Van Houten, who's the Tompkins County District Attorney, said on Monday that Jane Doe's original statement 2 years ago, and I'm going to quote him here, did not allege that she was drugged against her will or gang raped. Now, in light of the new details provided in that civil suit, he says he would now let a grand jury decide. Her lawyer told CNN that the new report was not materially different from what was contained in the original complaint. What questions would you want answered about how investigators handled that initial report?
21: So one of the things that I found over the years of working in this space is that the people who do the interviews initially or ask questions initially have to be highly trained. Mm-hmm. They have to be experts in this kind of trauma. They have to be experts on what happens when someone has lived through this kind of trauma. You need a trauma-informed counselor to do that first interview. And a lot of our lawyers, a lot of our district attorneys, a lot of law enforcement are not trained in that way. We studied cases where law enforcement groups were trained appropriately, and it exponentially increased the number of people who reported rapes. It increased the number of people whose cases actually went to adjudication, and it increased the number of convictions.
20: I mean, you have been working on these issues for such a long time. I think it was more than a decade ago that I was talking to you covering the bipartisan push that you and other lawmakers made to address this issue, to curb the rates of sexual assaults on campuses. You've come back to this legislation over and over again. And yet I have to say, Senator, it doesn't feel like much has changed. Is that your view?
21: No, I think very little has changed. I do imagine that many campuses have put in place much better policies than they had a decade ago, but Congress hasn't done its part. And we just spent 2 weeks talking about college sports. Congress should spend at least that time talking about how to make campuses safe for all students.
20: What would you like to see Congress do? What's an appropriate step here?
21: Well, I'd like to have hearings on the piece of legislation that Senator Grassley and I have authored, CASA. And then we should be able to get a vote, just simply get a vote so that we can hold campuses and communities of responsibility, hold them accountable for whether they are protecting all students or not. And that is literally not happening today on many, many college campuses.
20: Senator Gillibrand, I've covered you for a long time on and off the Hill, so I want to ask you a question, not as a senator, but just as a mom. And I understand that you have at least one son who's college age. How do you talk to your sons? How do we talk to young men about situations and allegations like these? Because these instances, they keep happening year after year from college campus to college campus.
21: Well, as a mom, I, of course, worry about the safety and well-being of my children. And I try to make sure that they understand the risks they have every day. I also read the story about a bunch of kids who died on campus because they did some drug that's not fentanyl, but worse than fentanyl. Mm. So when I hear stories like this, I just talk to my children about what happened on these campuses, what happened to these children, and ask them, like, do you ever see yourself in this situation? What would you do in this situation? Who would you ask for help? You know, would you save someone? Would you stick up for someone? Would you prevent someone from taking a risk that's very scary, like taking drugs? I think a lot of campuses have some sexual assault prevention training. I don't know if all campuses have them, but I know that my sons have had those trainings on their campuses. So it's very hard, and you just want your children and their friends and their whole community to be safe.
20: I mean, just taking a step away from the specifics of these allegations at Cornell University, I just know so many women, myself included, who have had stories of experiencing unwanted sexual contact, assault, or rape on their campuses, who then seek help from systems that were ostensibly built to keep them safe, and yet feel let down or betrayed, and it keeps happening. So I guess the question I have is, what makes it stop? What's the tipping point?
21: What you've heard from many survivors, and this is the through line, is that when they felt they could report what happened, they were not received openly. They were received with disbelief. They were received with blame. They were received with, well, that's what you were wearing, or you were drinking that, or you were doing drugs. What do you expect? Like, sometimes the first person they talk to is so uninformed and so poorly trained. They say all the wrong things. Mm-hmm. And the things that they say in those instances often will leave a survivor to drop the case or to blame him or herself and unwilling to tell his or her story. That does not set a campus up for safety or for success. You need to have a system that works for everyone, that is 100% transparent.
0: We've been speaking with Democratic Senator Kirsten Gillibrand of New York. Thank you so much.
21: Thank you.
3: At the White House today, President Trump hosted top artificial intelligence leaders amid an ongoing debate over the safety of this technology that is advancing at a head-spinning pace. For weeks, AI executives have been issuing dire warnings about the catastrophic risks of their products and stories of AI agents going rogue. Now the Trump administration wants to change that conversation. President Trump brushed off those warnings at the launch of a new AI-powered government website. He also promised that the technology will usher in a new age of prosperity.
22: We do not surrender to fears about what technologies will do to us. We decide that those technologies will do for us some very, very incredible things.
3: NPR's Huo Jingnan covers AI, and she's here to walk us through the latest. Hi.
4: Hello.
3: This meeting today at the White House with AI leaders, what do we know about what happened at it?
4: So we know that the guests include leadership of most major tech companies in this country. That includes Google, Meta, OpenAI, and Anthropic. And Trump described, quote, a lot of commonality in the room. But actually, the industry is divided. The executives here have a wide range of views on AI safety. For example, OpenAI and Anthropic have been more outspoken about safety concerns. They have called for a coordinated slowdown in the development of the most advanced AI systems. But others, including NVIDIA and Meta, have argued against excessive regulation and did not support a coordinated industry slowdown. So despite what the president says, there is not a common vision on what should be done about the potential risks of AI, even though the president himself says self-regulation was the most appropriate approach.
3: This meeting today was not the only meeting the president had related to AI. Give us a sense of what other AI meetings have been on his schedule.
4: So Trump has had dinner with Anthropic CEO Dario Amodei on Sunday, which is interesting because Anthropic has disagreed with the White House about a range of things, including regulation and how much AI companies can restrict the use of their products. And this morning, Trump and many of these tech executives at the luncheon were at a public launch of a new AI-powered website called America.gov that's supposed to be a more accessible portal to all kinds of government services. They are promising that you'll be able to use it for anything from getting a passport to booking a campsite. And Trump also says he's renaming AI to, quote, superintelligence.
3: Superintelligence. How is he defining that?
4: Well, President Trump says artificial intelligence has a branding problem. So he said that the word artificial isn't helpful and that this sounds fake. So he's dropping the word. And he's, you know, already used the new term superintelligence in his latest executive order today about the launch of the AI-powered website. You just don't see the word AI on there, just superintelligence. You know, overall, Trump seems to be trying to convince the public that AI is good for them, even as people are increasingly worried about losing jobs to AI, the impact of data centers, and the safety risks the tech poses.
3: So two things are happening simultaneously. The White House is powering ahead on AI, but yet we hear this drumbeat of alarming safety incidents. Recap some of the things that people are concerned about.
4: Right. So this week, OpenAI actually canceled the release of its most advanced model, and it also paused training last week after its models gained improper access to the internet. And this comes after we learned last week about even more incidents in the past few months of OpenAI systems doing things autonomously that people wouldn't expect them to. And that includes hacking into an Australian government website and using other people's credentials to access publicly accessible U.S. Census data. But look, part of the resistance here from Trump and some AI executives is that they want to make sure that the U.S. stays ahead of China when it comes to AI development. And many in the AI safety field are hoping that the two countries will move towards a deal to collaborate on AI safety. There have been some talks between the two countries about AI in the past couple of weeks, but there has been no agreement so far. So bottom line is that there's a lot of cause from the AI safety field for U.S. government to regulate the industry and set up and enforce some standards. But as today showed, there's currently little sign that this White House is interested in that.
3: That is NPR's Huo Jingnan. Thanks.
4: Thanks so much.
3: And we want to note that the AI company Anthropic is a financial supporter of NPR.

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1: I'm Kai Rizdal. 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
4: And immediately after that will be 1A. You know, every evening 1A creates space for curiosity and the best conversations. I leave you with something to think about. 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Tonight, fear of immigration enforcement is keeping women from seeking prenatal care as dozens of pregnant women remain in ICE custody. That's tonight at 7 o'clock on WSHU and, of course, online at WSHU.org. Thank you so much for your support of WSHU, especially during our recent pledge drive. 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Tensions and temperatures rise over the course of a blistering recording session in August Wilson's Ma Rainey's Black Bottom, directed by Timothy Douglas. It starts this Friday, yalerep.org. The Four Horsemen songwriters are acclaimed singer-songwriters who have banded together to create lively shows known for their joyful spontaneity. We can all use a little bit more of that, right? They'll be performing at the Ridgefield Library on Sunday, October 25th. You can find out more about that. And if you have something you'd like to share with the community, you can, maybe a concert, exhibition, or a play, you can add it to our community calendar today. 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It's 6:20.
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6: 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I'm Sasha Pfeiffer.
7: And I'm Juana Summers. It is illegal in the United States to try to create babies using genetically modified human embryos, but at least two U.S. startups are hoping to change the law. NPR health correspondent Rob Stein got exclusive access to tour the labs of one of these controversial companies.
8: I can't reveal the exact location of this new embryo editing lab. The company asked NPR to keep that secret for security reasons. But I can say I took the train north from Washington, D.C. to New York's Penn Station and made my way to Origin Genomics.
9: Hi, it's Kathy from Origin Genomics.
8: Nice to meet you.
9: Thanks for coming.
8: Kathy Tai started Origin Genomics earlier this year to do something audacious. Prove that it would be safe to genetically modify human embryos for reproduction.
9: I'm just grabbing the lab coats and we're going to head over to the lab.
8: After slipping into our lab coats, the first thing Ty shows me is where Origin keeps donated human embryos being used for the company's research. Ty pulls on a pair of rubber gloves.
9: This is a cryogenic storage unit that has liquid nitrogen inside, which is where our embryos are stored.
8: The gray metal unit looks like a big thermos. Ty twists open the black lid. As whiffs of white fog from the liquid nitrogen swirl out, Ty gently pulls out a long metal rod cradling frosted glass tubes.
9: So as you can see, there's four tubes in here. Each tube can contain up to 10 embryos.
8: So these are human embryos?
9: Yes.
8: Frozen human embryos?
9: Yeah.
8: Oh, wow. These embryos were donated by couples whose families have been plagued by life-threatening genetic disorders. Origin scientists extract stem cells from the embryos to test which of the company's gene editors might safely correct the defects.
9: hundreds of millions of people around the world have these diseases. Huntington's, cystic fibrosis, hereditary cancers, Tay-Sachs. What we're proposing is something completely revolutionary. It's apply this amazing precision genome editing to embryos that have a mutation before they're born. That allows the next generation to not. What we're proposing is something completely revolutionary. It's apply this amazing precision genome editing to embryos that have a mutation before they're born.

0: So if they're lit up like that, glowing like a lighter color green, that's the marker that the gene editor is actually in there, got into the cell.
1: Yes.
0: Wow. Now, it's very early days for Origin and another U.S. startup doing this sort of thing, but this is all very controversial. A Chinese scientist was imprisoned after he announced in 2018 that he had created the first gene-edited babies from genetically modified embryos. But gene editing has become more precise, so some scientists think it might one day be ethical to use it to prevent some devastating genetic diseases. But even they worry about Origin Genomics. Robin Lovell Badge is a biologist at the Francis Crick Institute in London.
2: It's giving people false hope. I am concerned that they are rushing ahead too fast and making some mistake, which would then set back the field and the hope that people may have that these techniques could eventually help them will be lost.
0: Others argue embryo editing is unnecessary. Many couples can screen their embryos to find healthy ones or use donated eggs or embryos or adopt. And some say even if embryo editing proves safe, modifying embryos for any reason could open the door to designer babies. Katie Hassan runs the Center for Genetics and Society, a watchdog group.
3: I'm very concerned about where this could be headed. Some of the Silicon Valley investors behind these companies are very open about their vision for the future. It's a vision of mass-produced, genetically engineered humans that's horrifying.
0: Ty draws extra skittishness because she was involved in a personal relationship with the notorious Chinese scientist after he was released from prison. For her part, Ty says the rogue scientist has nothing to do with Origin Genomics. She's moving very carefully to make sure embryo editing would be safe and just wants to help people have healthy babies.
4: I think that if you have a technology that can be proven to be safe and it can help hundreds of millions of people that suffer from these diseases, it is unethical to not pursue this research.
0: So Ty hopes to eventually produce enough evidence to convince Congress to lift a ban on the Food and Drug Administration even considering experiments involving gene-edited human embryos. Ty suggests I meet with one of the families she's working with. So I head to a towering apartment building in Midtown Manhattan.
5: Going up?
0: Where I take the high-speed elevator to a penthouse on the 65th floor. Hi, nice to meet you. Rob Stein from NPR.
6: Nice to meet you, Nicole.
7: Hi, Asaf Ezra. Nice to meet you.
0: To meet Nicole and Asaf Ezra and their toy spaniels. Nicole's 38 and originally from the UK. Asaf's Israeli. He's 37. They'd love to have three kids.
6: I've always wanted physically my blood and flesh children. I want to see a little me or him running around and be like, yep, that's my kid.
0: But the couple's been struggling to have children for years because Nicole comes from a family that's been plagued for generations by a rare genetic condition known as familial adenomatous polyposis. A genetic mutation causes growths called polyps in the digestive system, growths that can become cancerous.
6: When I found out we had it, I was petrified. Like, it was a slam in the face. It was very hard.
0: Nicole had to have most of her large intestine removed when she was 13, regularly undergoes procedures to remove polyps, and lives in fear she'll get cancer, like her grandfather, her mother, and so many other relatives.
6: It's horrible.
0: So Nicole has gone through round after round of IVF to try to produce embryos that haven't inherited the mutation. The couple did finally get one healthy embryo, but lost that pregnancy in a miscarriage. While they kept trying, Asaf heard about Origin Genomics.
7: We just don't want to pass on cancer to our kids. Like, who would want that, right?
0: So Nicole and Asaf invested in Origin Genomics and donated three of their affected embryos for the company's research.
6: The amount of women this would help would be amazing. Okay, sorry. I know I'm crying now because I'm thinking about it, but it's really tears of joy for people with the chance that they'll get, sorry. Because it will do so much good for the world, and there's so many women that won't get the trauma that I've had.
0: IVF initially sparked similar fears, the couple says, and they argue society just needs to regulate this technology to make sure gene editing of human embryos is done only for the

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1: A new documentary features anonymous interviews with 24 Israeli intelligence officers and soldiers. 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
3: 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Scattered clouds tonight. Low in the 50s, mid-70s tomorrow and Thursday, and at least partly sunny.
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5: In Los Angeles, I'm Kai Rizdahl. It is Tuesday, today, 29 September. Good, as it always is, to have you along, everybody. I know. I said yesterday the big through line this week was the labor market. Well, that and bonds, but we are going to give bonds a break today. And we are going to get to the labor market, but we are going to start instead with a different A-list economic indicator, gross domestic product. Tomorrow morning, the Bureau of Economic Analysis is going to tell us how much the economy grew in the second quarter. This will be the Bureau's third and final estimate of that number. It already reported the economy grew at an annualized rate of 1.5% April through June. So we are just going to get ahead of the news and have a look at what we know about how much the economy is growing right now. Marketplace's Justin Ho gets us going.
6: GDP is a measure of how much output the economy is producing, and the BEA tallies it by looking at who's buying all that output.
7: So is it consumers? You've got consumer spending. Is it businesses doing investments? So that's investment spending.
6: That's David Kelly with JP Morgan Asset Management. GDP also includes government spending and net exports. But Kelly says the first part of that list, consumer spending, has been resilient lately, partly because of the bigger tax refunds people got this year.
7: And then there's also just this wealth effect. We're just coming up on the fourth year anniversary of a massive bull market in stocks, and that has generated a lot of wealth, making for a very resilient consumer.
6: Then there's investment spending. Bernard Yaros with Oxford Economics says businesses have been investing a lot in inventories.
8: When you look at a lot of the survey data, businesses are saying that their inventories are quite low, which means that they need to restock.
6: Yaros says there's also been plenty of investment in AI, spending on data centers and all of the equipment that goes into them. But he says a lot of that spending is boosting GDP more in Taiwan and Korea and other countries that make that equipment.
8: I just think we have to be careful not to overstate the benefits to growth in the economy, because a lot of the AI spending by businesses is imported from abroad.
6: A lot of the factors that are powering growth right now also might not last. Matthew Miskin with Manulife John Hancock Investments says consumers might not keep spending the way they have been.
9: The tax cuts are going to be hard to replicate. Consumers are dealing with higher oil prices and higher mortgage rates at the same time.
6: And consumer spending depends on a strong labor market. Miskin says for GDP to keep growing at a steady pace,
9: I think you need to see broadening of the job gains. I think you need people that are moving up the job corporate ladder. I think that's really hard right now still.
6: Iskin says he expects GDP to pick up in the third quarter and slow down in the fourth. I'm Justin Ho for Marketplace.
5: Okay, as promised, and as the end of Justin's piece there sort of alluded to, the labor market, about which we got the first of the week's big reports this morning. The job openings and labor turnover survey, say it with me now, JOLTS. It was pretty steady, low hire, low fire, if you will. The number of people hired last month was up just a touch. The number of people who quit their jobs or were laid off was pretty much flat. Marketplace's Stephanie Hughes has more.
0: There are optimistic words to describe hiring right now, like stable, and more pessimistic ones, like stuck. Economist Leah Brooks' description is somewhere in the middle.
10: I'd characterize it as meh.
0: Brooks, who's with George Washington University, says the reason hiring isn't budging is that businesses are afraid to budge.
10: I think if I'm a business, I want to hire somebody new. If somebody leaves, or if I have the expectation of being able to sell more.
0: But people aren't really leaving their jobs right now. And before businesses amp up to sell more, they want to be certain there's going to be demand.
10: And I don't think there's a lot of certainty in the U.S. market right now.
0: You can blame the usual suspects for that. Tariffs, geopolitical uncertainty, whatever happens with AI. Now there's a new factor. The Fed just raised interest rates for the first time in 3 years. ZipRecruiter labor economist Nicole Bichot points out more are expected.
11: As we see these employers facing these higher rates, that makes it more difficult to borrow capital, to expand their business, and to hire more people.
0: Which is leaving job seekers in the lurch.
11: Unemployment is becoming a lot more of a sticky issue in this market, meaning if you find yourself unemployed, it might take 6+ months to find something.
0: Another complicating factor, says George Washington's Leah Brooks, interest rates on government debt are pretty high right now. So investors might be more inclined to put their money into low-risk government bonds than lend it to a higher-risk new business.
10: And it just sucks money out of the productive private investment part of the economy.
0: Which means less money for businesses who are then more likely to feel meh about hiring. I'm Stephanie Hughes for Marketplace.
5: Wall Street on this Tuesday. I know I said we were giving bonds a break, but do not sleep on those rising yields. Equity traders were kind of blah today. We will have the details when we do the numbers.

0: Here's one from the Marketplace desk of Lather, Rinse, Repeat. We got fresh data today on how consumers are feeling, and as we have been telling you all summer, we ain't feeling great. The Conference Board shows consumer confidence fell in September, fell again, I should say, to the lowest level in more than 12 years. Consumers are less optimistic across the board about the current economy and the future economy and household finances and the labor market. Marketplace's Kaylee Wells has more on how all those worsening vibes could affect actual behavior.
1: As any economist will tell you, Yelena Shuletyeva with the Conference Board says 1 month of data could be an anomaly and should be taken with a grain of salt.
2: But the problem is that it's not just 1 month of data.
1: Confidence has been trending downward for years. This month, it just fell more sharply.
2: Consumers are really worried. They are planning to spend less, particularly on discretionary items.
1: Consumers have been saying they plan to spend less for a while, and yet spending remains defiantly resilient. Jonathan Ernest is an economics professor at Case Western Reserve University. He says that continued spending is less good than it sounds.
3: We've seen savings rates drop, where people aren't putting away as much for future rainy days. They're kind of treating this like the rainy day.
1: Ernest says that's because the cost of necessities keeps going up. We're spending more on gas and food, not because we can, but because we have to eat and get to work.
3: You know, I have young kids who I'm, you know, paying for schooling and care, and I'm also buying lots of groceries and chicken nuggets and things like that.
1: Then there's the new trend that economics professor Paul Shea of Bates College says raises some eyebrows. The upper middle class, or household incomes in the $125,000 to $150,000 range, saw the sharpest decline in confidence.
4: So far, the deterioration in consumer confidence has been concentrated among low to middle income households.
1: Which is why consumer spending has stayed resilient. Spending from wealthier families has masked cuts from lower income families.
4: And so if this is a sign that the higher income households, who account for more of the consumption, of course, are starting to lose a little bit of faith, that could be a real red flag going forward.
1: Shea says he's waiting to see whether the jobs market data on Friday spells more bad news before he gets too worried. I'm Kaylee Wells for Marketplace.

0: Kristen Schwab did a story for us back in January about what's euphemistically come to be called personalized pricing. She and her husband stood on the same street corner, opened their Uber apps at the same time, asked for the exact same ride, for which Kristen was charged a buck more than her husband was. A buck is just a buck, and of course you do have to take the cheaper ride. But you extrapolate that experience across the trillions of transactions that happen across this economy, and pretty soon, you are talking real money. It's also a really good, if disconcerting, example of how companies are leveraging what they know about us to set individually specific prices. Well, that gets me to a book out today from Lindsay Owen. She's the president and the CEO of the Groundwork Collaborative. That's a progressive think tank. And the title of her book is Gouged: The End of a Fair Price and What It Means for Your Wallet. Lindsay, it's good to have you on.
1: Thanks so much for having me, Kai.
0: Can we get to the subtitle of this book first, The Idea of a Fair Price? What does that actually mean? Because I always thought a fair price was what you were willing to pay.
1: I think a fair price is a posted price. A fair price is a predictable price. And a fair price is a price that is set based on the product and not you, the consumer.
0: And therein is the crux of this book, right? Because what is happening, as you point out, is that companies are increasingly using the data that they have on us, all kinds of data, to change the prices, basically, depending on who you are.
1: Yeah, it's very retro. You know, thousands of years ago, we went to the souk and the merchant set a price based on what he thought we might be willing to fork over. If we had a nice tunic on, we probably paid a little more. But about 150 years ago in this country, we dispensed with haggling. It was the Quakers who said, the Puritans are kind of greedy. I don't really like what they're up to. And then it was John Wanamaker in Philadelphia, Pennsylvania, who said, you know, I'm going to stick a price tag on my items in my store, both because he was inspired by this, but also he was a businessman. And it's a little time consuming to haggle for every item in your cart. But right now, I think the price tag is a bit of an endangered species. And companies are now increasingly collecting data on us to get a better sense of how much they think they can get away with charging us as individuals.
0: You all did an experiment. You and Consumer Reports, I guess, did an experiment involving Instacart. Tell us about that, would you?
1: Yeah, Groundwork teamed up with More Perfect Union and Consumer Reports, and we ran an experiment that exposed a massive experiment that Instacart was running on millions of Americans while they shopped for groceries. We recruited 400 secret shoppers, picked the same pickup location, a Safeway grocery store in Seattle, Washington, pick up the same basket of groceries. For about 75% of items in that basket of groceries, different people in the experiment were offered different prices. Across all of the baskets in the study, about a 7% variation. So we took Instacart's own estimate of how much a household of four spends on groceries in a year and calculated that it could be as much as $1,200, the result of this sort of Instacart experiment tax for shoppers.
0: Okay, so look, on the face of it, and speaking as a consumer, that's outrageous. But speaking as a person who runs a business or a large company, why is that bad?
1: Yeah, there were definitely, you know, critics of the study who said, look, there's nothing to see here. This is classic A-B testing. But I don't think most Americans, when they shop for groceries, realize that they are guinea pigs so that the company can calibrate exactly how much they can get away with charging you. I think this is ultimately why, you know, within 2 weeks of releasing our study, Instacart reversed course, effectively promising to shut down the lab. But this was a big part of Instacart's business model. They acquired the AI pricing giant Eversight in 2021, and Eversight promised to help companies run these pricing experiments without consumers' knowledge. This was a big part of what they sold retailers.
0: When you, Lindsay Owens, are out in this economy as a consumer, what do you do to keep yourself on guard, as it were? Because it's got to be exhausting.
1: Yeah, I mean, I run a think tank, but I'm also a
0: Right,
1: shopper. I'm
0: right.
1: also a consumer. I'm the mom of a toddler. I'm tired. I don't want to spend my evenings comparison shopping
0: Right.
1: online. The truth is, from the bottom of my heart, I do not believe it should be every consumer's job to duck and
0: Yeah.
1: dodge and bob and weave. The budget shopper is the mechanism by which prices are disciplined in this economy. And when the budget shopper can't do their work because they can't comparison shop or because they're being picked off by a company who knows they need a good deal, that undermines healthy competition in the market writ large.
0: It's a book called Gouged by Lindsay Owens. She runs the Groundwork Collaborative in Washington. Lindsay, thanks a bunch. I appreciate your time.
1: Thanks so much for having me.

0: coming up.
1: Everything hit us at once.
0: When it rains, it does kind of pour, you know. First, though, let's do the numbers. Dow Industrial's down 131 points. That's 0.25%, 51,349. The NASDAQ down 22 points. That's about 0.1%, 26,797. S&P 500 gave back 12 points, about 0.2%, 76.70. Withering consumer confidence has not stopped some of us from spending money on travel. Cruise operator Carnival raised its annual forecast today, saying 2027 is already half booked. 2028 bookings off to a, quote, excellent start. Shares in Carnival Corporation up 13.4% on the day. Royal Caribbean up 7.4%. On the front page of the New York Times 110 years ago, John D. Rockefeller, Standard Oil, was crowned a billionaire, the world's first. In fact, 5 years after the government took apart his monopoly. Parts of Standard Oil eventually became ExxonMobil and Chevron. ExxonMobil down 0.7% on the day. Chevron gave up 0.9%. Bond prices went down. When that happens, the yield goes up. The yield on the 10-year Treasury note rose to 5.24%. The 30-year at 5.566%. 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

0: This is Marketplace. I'm Kai Rizdal. It's more likely than not that when you head toward the back of your local Piggly Wiggly, toward the freezers, and you reach in to grab a bag of shrimp, it's odds on that you are not thinking, A, about where that shrimp comes from, and B, and related, what that says about the state of the Gulf Coast shrimping industry. Oh, also, and not for nothing, throw the price of a gallon of diesel into your considerations, too. Marketplace's Elizabeth Trovall has our story.
1: A large white and blue fishing boat is docked here at the Brownsville Fishing Harbor on the Gulf where Texas meets Mexico. But local fishermen aren't preparing to go fish. They're just sitting around. I ask one of them, Juan Mendez, why?
2: El precio del camarón está bajo y el combustible está alto.
1: Shrimp prices are low, he says, while diesel prices are high. It's just not profitable to take the boat out to fish shrimp that are only going for $4 or so a pound, he tells me. So I ask how many times he's been out fishing so far this season.
3: ¿Cuántas veces ha salido?
2: Una vez.
1: Just one time, he says. Mendez lives in Nicaragua, but shrimps here on a visa. He's done it for nearly a decade. But now he says shrimpers like him are thinking about going back home. There's no money here. Near the docks is Texas Gulf Trawling, a shrimping company here in Brownsville with 14 boats. Most are just sitting around, says manager Greg Laundry. And the boats that are out to sea?
4: They're working on old fuel because we just can't afford the diesel price. The current diesel price coinciding with the current price of shrimp.
1: He says diesel is the single largest expense to the boat. Filling up once could cost around $85,000. But conditions were tough even before diesel prices went up roughly 70% because of the war in Iran and attacks on Russian refineries.
5: It's a long-standing problem, and it's just getting worse.
1: That's Christopher Liza, an economist with the National Oceanic and Atmospheric Administration. He says even though Americans eat a ton of shrimp, most of it is imported for cheap from abroad.
5: 95% of the shrimp consumed is imported, and the other is, 5% is local caught.
1: It's a bad year for an industry that's been shrinking.
5: When a crisis hits and fuel prices go up or the shrimp price collapses, then that's when people actually have to leave the industry, right? They just can't keep going.
1: But third-generation shrimper Kyle Kimball is still bringing home some catches this season. He's based in Port Arthur, where Texas meets Louisiana.
6: I worked with my grandfather when I was like 5, and I can remember picking and driving and everything.
1: He loves it out on the water. He's had his own vessel for about 45 years. He's been able to shrimp some this season because his boat uses less diesel per hour than a lot of other shrimpers.
6: I'm one of the cheapest boats to operate at 11 gallons an hour.
1: But that's still $65 an hour or so for just fuel. High diesel prices only add to his worries about the future of the Gulf shrimp industry that's shrinking and aging.
6: Young man don't have a chance.
1: His wife, Tricia Kimball, with the Port Arthur Area Shrimpers Association, says it's hard to recruit young people into an industry in decline.
7: They're just not going to do that if you're making negative money. That's not a real enticement.
1: But for now, Kyle, who's in his 60s, is hanging on.
6: The wear and tear from 63 on up is really bad. But I don't know, it gets in your blood. It's hard to explain that you can't just quit.
1: He loves his job, he says. Diesel and shrimp prices be damned. He's just not ready to give it up. I'm Elizabeth Trovall for Marketplace.

0: Here's a labor market term we haven't heard in a little while. The Great Resignation. Back 5 years ago, just after the peak of the pandemic, when people were quitting their jobs right and left, confident that there would be something else out there for them. That brings me to today's installment of our series, Clocked Out.
1: I'm Samantha Rafferty. I'm based in Lake Charles, Louisiana. At 32 years old, I left my career and decided to go back to school for architecture. You know, I worked in project management and with creatives for 10 years and had a pretty good career. I would say I was good at what I did, but I wasn't super excited about going to work every day. I was kind of jealous of the creatives that I was managing their projects. There was a 6-week period where everything hit us at once. I got accepted to graduate school for architecture. I found out I was pregnant, and then I quit the job I had been at for 6 years. You know, my husband makes enough to support our household, so we're very lucky to be in that situation. But adding a baby, daycare, and just like the general increase in the cost of living, cost of groceries, and everything else, it has made the fact that I'm not earning an income feel a lot more tangible. I do get frustrated sometimes. I want to go out to dinner. I want to take the vacation. I want to feel like we have disposable income again. But I have to remind myself that this is all a short-term sacrifice for my future self. I'm also trying to figure out if I want to get a part-time job and go to school. It means it would probably take me longer to finish my degree, but I am trying to weigh the pros and cons of that decision. I am really enjoying school. I'm really enjoying what I'm learning. It's been really validating. Like, I feel like I'm on the right path and that I'm making the right choice right now. And like, honestly, becoming a mom too has made this even more meaningful. I hope it's something she learns from watching me. And you don't have to have everything figured out. You don't have to take the easiest path. Sometimes you have to be resilient, make sacrifices, and be willing to change direction, even if that's scary, to build the life that you want.
0: You definitely do not need to have everything figured out. Not at all. Samantha Rafferty, Lake Charles, Louisiana. If you've got a story of being out of the labor force or maybe about trying to get back in, tell us about it, would you? Marketplace.org/clockedout.

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1: This final note on the way out today, in which, you know, sometimes it really does pay to read the fine print in those corporate regulatory filings. Anthropic is planning to go public later this year. I think you knew that. It will be the first of the pure-play artificial intelligence companies to do so. It's looking for a valuation somewhere around $2 trillion. But I am burying the lead. Reuters reported this morning that Anthropic's IPO prospectus, which Reuters says it has seen, warns that its AI models pose, and this is a quote, catastrophic or existential risks to humanity. Now, as always, consult your own financial advisor, but I don't know. I think that's quite a thing to say about the technology that you want people to invest in. No? Right? I mean, what do you even say? Anyway, gotta go. Jordan Manges and Anil Maharaj, Janet Wynn, Olga Oxman, and Virginia K. Smith are the digital team. I'm Kai Rizdahl. We will see you tomorrow, everybody. This is APM.
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3: Pregnant women arrested by immigration enforcement are sharing their stories as dozens of them are held by ICE. What do we know, and what don't we? From WAMU and NPR in Washington, this is 1A. Hi, I'm Jen White. Pregnant and postpartum women make up a fraction of all ICE arrests and detentions. According to a Biden-era rule, they should rarely be arrested at all. But last fall and winter saw a record number of pregnant women booked by ICE. Today, how the Trump administration's mass deportation campaign is affecting those needing prenatal or postpartum care. But first, ICE made nearly 51,000 arrests in August, a new high. How a change in tactics from high-profile operations to quiet, everyday arrests is contributing to the surge. After this news.
4: Live from NPR News in Washington, I'm Ryland Barton. President Trump says major tech companies have agreed to come together and self-police their AI products. The voluntary agreement comes after about 30 executives from the biggest U.S. tech companies gathered at the White House. NPR's Emily Fang has more.
5: Asked whether this agreement was legally enforceable, Trump replied,
6: "I think it's morally binding, yeah."
5: He argued that private tech companies can be trusted to regulate themselves. The accord asks companies to monitor their AI products and set up internal controls to make sure they do not hack into other systems.
6: Their companies are at stake. If something goes wrong, their companies are at stake. They're not going to let that happen. This is going to be all for the good, and we're going to have it be nice and safe. And they're really going to be policing each other.
5: Those involved offered no details on how that would work. Emily Fang, NPR News, the White House.
4: The Department of Homeland Security has tapped $20 million to pay for campaign-style ads promoting President Trump. The ads have drawn widespread criticism from Republicans and Democrats who call them a blatant misuse of taxpayer dollars and likely illegal. Democrats say Trump's budget director moved the money from Homeland Security to the ad campaign earlier this month. The FBI says authorities in the Netherlands have arrested a suspected leader of the cyber criminal group that recently claimed to have hacked the FBI. NPR's Ryan Lucas reports Dutch National Police took the individual into custody this morning.
7: The FBI says the suspect is an alleged leader of the criminal hacking group Shiny Hunters. That's the same group that last week claimed to have hacked the FBI jobs portal and stolen private personal data and work information on thousands of current and former FBI employees. In a video posted on X, FBI cyber official Brett Leatherman had this message for members of Shiny Hunters.
8: The longer you stay in this, the more we learn about you. You know how to find us, and we know how to find you. I suggest you reach out first while the choice is still yours.
7: The Shiny Hunter hack of the FBI jobs portal is an embarrassing episode for the Bureau and carries potentially serious counterintelligence and safety consequences. Ryan Lucas, NPR News, Washington.
4: It would be illegal to try to make a baby using gene-edited human embryos in the United States, but at least two startups are hoping to change that. NPR's Rob Stein has more.
9: Origin Genomics in New York City and Preventive Bio in San Francisco are trying to produce enough evidence to convince regulators that it would be safe to use modified embryos for reproduction. The companies say gene-editing embryos could help millions of babies from being born with rare but devastating genetic disorders. Critics, however, warn it may never be safe and worry that allowing gene editing of human embryos for any reason could open the door to someone trying to go further and create designer babies. Rob Stein, NPR News.
4: Stocks drifted lower on Wall Street today. This is NPR News.
2: With WSHU News, I'm Randy Kaye. Officials on Long Island are assessing the damage from this weekend's nor'easter. One of their top concerns is coastal erosion. WSHU's Desiree DiOrio reports the storm swept away tons of sand from the beaches due to strong wind, powerful waves, and unusually high tides.
10: Some of the hardest hit areas are Montauk, Cedar Beach, and Smith Point County Park. Officials say Tobey Beach lost more than half its sand, and Hither Hills State Park now has a 6 to 8 foot cliff that used to be a dune. The storm flooded parts of the Jones Beach Amphitheater, causing electric and plumbing damage. Significant portions of the dunes at Long Beach are now gone.
2: Suffolk County officials say they're comparing drone images from before and after the storm to better understand the severity of the erosion. Drivers in Connecticut face tougher penalties for distracted driving and other motor vehicle violations when some new laws take effect this week. WSHU's Ebong Udama has the details.
11: Beginning October 1st, there'll be increased penalties for drivers who pass school buses picking up or dropping off students, tractor trailers on state highways during a snowstorm, and for modifying the exhaust mufflers on cars or motorcycles to make them louder. Passing a school bus with flashing red lights will now result in an automatic 6-month driver's license suspension after a third offense. The law doesn't apply to violations caught by school bus cameras. Tractor trailers on state highways during a blizzard now face a fine of up to $250. Distracted driving in an active highway zone is now reclassified as reckless driving. That increases the offense to a criminal misdemeanor, with penalties that could potentially include up to 30 days jail time for a first offense. Ebong Udama, WSHU News.
2: Hartford HealthCare is raising its minimum wage to $20 an hour for about 4,000 of its employees. That goes into effect December 27th, mostly covers frontline workers.
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3: This is 1A. I'm Jen White. Immigration and Customs Enforcement arrests reached record highs this summer, and the full scope is just coming into focus. 43,000 people were arrested in June, more than 49,000 in July, and almost 51,000 in August, an agency record. Also in June, the Republican-controlled House of Representatives passed a $70 billion package to fund ICE and Border Patrol through the end of President Trump's term. As ICE became the best-funded law enforcement agency in the country, its tactics changed. Instead of high-profile operations centralized in one location, like the operations in Minnesota, Chicago, and Los Angeles last year, they're focusing on quieter, everyday arrests throughout the country. At a Senate confirmation hearing in March, new Secretary of Homeland Security Mark Wayne Mullen described the approach the department would take under his leadership.
13: My goal in 6 months is that we're not in the lead story every single day. My goal is for people to understand we're out there, we're protecting them, and we're working with them.
3: Joining us to talk about what has changed in 6 months and what we know about the surge in ICE arrests is Nick Muroff. He's a staff writer covering immigration at The Atlantic. Nick, welcome back to the program.
14: Hi, Jen. It's good to be with you again.
3: So many of us remember less than a year ago the protests over Operation Metro Surge in Minnesota, the images of ICE officers led by Greg Bovino, the former commander-at-large of the Border Patrol, you know, walking city streets. That isn't happening anymore, but ICE arrests have increased. Where are those arrests taking place now?
14: Well, they're happening all over the country, as you know, the strategy that was laid out after Minneapolis, you know, has come to fruition for ICE. Essentially, they now have the resources, the personnel, the means to conduct a deportation campaign of this kind because they have so much more money, and they don't need to make as much noise as they were making when they were last year when they were in, you know, in these cities. And so they're able to increase their arrest numbers really all around the country at the same time.
3: Now, as of this month, local law enforcement has signed nearly 2,600 agreements with ICE to collaborate on immigration enforcement. These are called 287G agreements. What do they allow local law enforcement to do?
14: They essentially enlist local police departments, sheriff's departments, and helping ICE boosts its arrest numbers. They can be of a more limited kind, you know, focusing on people who are in the county jails and so forth. But the most aggressive form of these partnerships essentially deputizes police officers and sheriff's deputies to go out and help ICE kind of run checks on people that they encounter in the course of their patrol duties. So getting pulled over for a traffic violation, can ultimately help ICE make an arrest that would lead to a deportation.
3: Right. ICE traffic stops got a huge amount of attention earlier in the year, especially after several ended in fatal shootings like those we saw in Houston and Biddeford, Maine. Those shootings caused ICE to briefly pause traffic stops, and that move was quickly reversed by President Trump. What role are traffic stops playing in this increase in arrests?
14: They're playing a huge role, and they've really become one of the primary ways in which ICE is taking more people into custody and is able to reach these kind of record highs in terms of arrests. And the way they're able to do that is by using some of the technology and some of the kind of expanded access to different databases that they have gained under this administration. And so they can run license plates, they can quickly scan documents, driver's licenses, that type of thing, and they're able to kind of increase the number of potential targets that they can find. They don't have to go to people's houses as much, where their tactic of, kind of knocking on someone's door was giving them diminishing returns. They found that this is the fastest way for their officers to go out and maximize the number of arrests that they can make. But I'll say that it's a very, these are very dangerous and fraught encounters because, people who are getting pulled over, this is a potentially life-altering traffic stop for them if they end up getting deported, and that's why you're seeing some drivers panic, and that's behind some of the violence that we've seen.
3: What sorts of goals has Secretary Mullen set for the number of arrests they want to make under his leadership?
14: Well, I think it's important to keep in mind that Secretary Mullen is, you know, even though he's the Secretary of Homeland Security, he isn't the only person driving this train. These priorities are being set by Stephen Miller in the White House with his team there and are being carried out by Mullen as well as, you know, the other senior officials at ICE. And they have, they have backed off from the, 3,000 a day arrest quota that Stephen Miller and Kristi Noem originally set out last spring and started in the spring of 2025. But they are still, pushing officers to make as many arrests as possible. I think, their goal that they have stated is 1 million deportations a year, and they're not close to that, but they're a lot closer than they were last year, and they have the resources now and the personnel to actually make that kind of a feasible target.
3: And is it clear who they're prioritizing for removal from the country?
14: Well, they play a lot of semantic games with the way they're conducting this operation. And if you see, Border Czar Tom Homan on television, he'll say that the priority remains people with criminal backgrounds, gang members, that type of thing. But, we know from looking at the statistic that people with violent criminal convictions amount to fewer than 10% of the people they're arresting and deporting. And a lot of the people who they are defining as criminals are people whose criminal backgrounds are mostly immigration violations or moving violations or things that are nonviolent offenses. At the same time, Homan's line is always that that everyone is on the table and that they're not going to, decline to take someone into custody if they're in the country illegally. So what the ICE calls collateral arrests remain a huge part of the percentage of the people that they're taking into custody. And those are, the people who, if they're traveling in the car with someone that they're targeting, they will take them into custody and so forth. But that's why we're hearing about so many people who have lived in the United States for many, many years without a criminal record being taken by ICE and deported from the United States.
3: Do the detention facilities we currently have in the U.S. have the capacity to house people as the number of arrests continues to tick up?
14: They're running into detention space issues again. Last year, Kristi Noem and her top aide, Corey Lewandowski, set an aggressive strategy to expand, ICE detention capacity by buying, empty warehouses and planning to convert them into ICE jails. They spent more than $1 billion on that, but they've really backed off that strategy. And while they're opening some new facilities, they're mostly been relying on expanding places where ICE already holds people. That continues to be a big, big part of their strategy, but they are running out of space, particularly in certain regions like the Northeast, the West Coast, where, blue states have made it harder for ICE to expand, its detention infrastructure. But they are finding ways to hold people. They've gotten more efficient about deporting people faster. And so I don't get the sense that this is, really a big limitation on their ability to meet their targets.
3: I want to briefly talk about how these immigration tactics are being tracked. Arrest data is released by ICE on its public website. But as you recently reported, a top expert at DHS, Mark Rosenblum, retired out of frustration in July, and he was the creator of the Homeland Security Statistics, or the Office of Homeland Security Statistics. Why did he resign, and what does his absence mean for the availability of accurate data shared by DHS?
14: Well, for the longest time, I mean, the lawmakers from both parties and the broader public were eager for home, DHS and immigration enforcement statistics that weren't filtered through, political messaging. And this office was created during the last administration to be a kind of, neutral storehouse for this type of information that is in such demand. What is ICE doing? What is the Border Patrol doing? Who are they taking into custody? That type of thing. And so this office was created. It was funded very eagerly by lawmakers of both parties. but essentially muzzled when the Trump administration came in. Mark Rosenblum, the director, you know, who wasn't able to release any public reports after about a year of that, he resigned. And that office, you know, has really been hamstrung and is no longer able to produce timely, regular information the way that it used to.
3: And so what does that mean for the public's understanding and lawmakers' understanding of what's happening in immigration enforcement?
14: It means a lot of it is coming out, you know, in DHS social media posts or in the claims by administration officials that are very difficult to verify.
3: Well, that's Nick Muroff. He's a staff writer covering immigration at The Atlantic. Nick, thank you.
14: Thank you, Jen.
3: Coming up, Immigration and Customs Enforcement arrested a record number of pregnant women last fall and winter. What do we know about the conditions they experienced? That's just ahead. This is 1A from WAMU and NPR.

0: 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You know David Brancaccio from Marketplace. Now you can hear him live in conversation with economist and author Stephanie Kelton. 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
2: This is 1A. I'm Jen White. More details are being released about a record number of Immigration and Customs Enforcement arrests of pregnant women beginning last fall. A September report by The Guardian revealed that ICE placed more pregnant immigrants in detention last fall and winter than at any time over the previous year. ICE data from February reveals that 86 pregnant women were in ICE custody. More than 10% were detained in their third trimester. And nearly 400 women who were pregnant, postpartum, or nursing were deported from January 2025 to February 2026. That's according to the Department of Homeland Security. Previous reports show that ICE booked 347 pregnant, postpartum, or nursing people in 2023 and 375 in 2022. Most of those people were released or paroled, not deported. ICE and the Department of Homeland Security say pregnant women make up a fraction of detainees. A DHS spokesperson sent us a statement that says, in part, quote, pregnancy in ICE detention is exceedingly rare, making up 0.15% of all illegal aliens currently in custody as of August 31st, end quote. But the latest numbers have raised questions, as ICE is already drawing criticism for the medical attention these detainees receive. Today, we'll get into how pregnant women are being affected by the Trump administration's mass deportation campaign. And for women who haven't been arrested or detained, how is fear of immigration enforcement affecting their medical care? Joining us now in studio is Zane Lakhani. She's the director of migrant rights and justice at the Women's Refugee Commission. Zane, welcome to the program.
3: Thank you for having me.
2: Shefali Luthra is a reproductive health reporter at the 19th News. She joins us now. Shefali, welcome back to the program.
4: Thanks for having me.
2: And Dr. Ghazale Moyadi is an OBGYN in Texas. She's also a board chair with Physicians for Reproductive Health. Dr. Moyadi, welcome.
5: Thank you so much.
2: We would also love to hear from you. If concerns of immigration enforcement have kept you from seeking prenatal or postpartum care, share your story. Email us at 1a@wamu.org. So, Shefali, an ICE policy from 2021 says pregnant, postpartum, and nursing women should not be arrested by ICE, quote, unless release is prohibited by law or exceptional circumstances exist. So what reasoning is ICE giving about the pregnant women they have arrested and detained?
4: It's such a good question. And basically what we have heard is what you referenced earlier. ICE says that pregnant, postpartum, nursing detainees make up a tiny fraction of the people they are detaining. They say that they are targeting people who are violent criminals, who are threats. And that just simply isn't true. We have spoken to countless women who have been detained while pregnant, postpartum, or nursing, who didn't have criminal records, or if they did, they had traffic violations, very, very minor, very different from what has been described. And to the point you made earlier, the numbers really do indicate that we are seeing people detained in these numbers and deported from what has been described. And to the point you made earlier, the numbers really do indicate that we are seeing people

0: Well, the latest figures from ICE on the number of pregnant women detained are from February of 2026, and those say 86 women in custody. Do we have updated numbers?
1: We do not, and that's also very important because under previous administrations, there was a policy that twice a year, the Department of Homeland Security would put out a report, and they would say, these are the number of pregnant, postpartum, and nursing people who are detained. This is the justification for why they have been detained. And this allowed at least some transparency into who was being taken into detention facilities, why, what the rationale was. Congress let that requirement lapse, and so as a result, we don't get the regular reporting that we used to have. The numbers you referenced were only provided in response to a specific request from a Democratic senator, Patty Murray. Otherwise, we may not even have that level of information.
0: Zane, at your organization, the Women's Refugee Commission, you've launched a detention pregnancy tracker. Why do you feel like it's important to track the number of pregnant women in detention, and how are you tracking them?
2: That's an excellent question, and I want to pick up on a little bit of what Shefali said about some of the lack of reporting requirements and how some of those have disappeared. So the Women's Refugee Commission's approach to trying to understand what was happening to pregnant, postpartum, and nursing women in detention was in part in response to both this significant uptick of these women going into detention facilities that we were seeing starting last spring, and also the lack of information that was coming out of the administration, including information that was previously available. So the lack of this reporting requirement, also our inability to get into detention centers to speak with women and understand what was happening to them. So the Detention Pregnancy Tracker, detentionpregnancytracker.com, was one key strategy to try to understand not only how many women were in detention, but also understand their experience, their treatment, their care, what was happening to them behind that detention, those detention center doors, that kind of black box that immigration detention has become. We also worked with senators like Senator Patty Murray to write data requests to be able to get some of the information from February that you cited. We also traveled to reception centers across Central America or Mexico to speak directly with women who have been deported to learn about their experiences in detention. We've also, we're working on other data requests, filed FOIA requests, working with other members of Congress. So it's really a wraparound effort to try to crack this black box and get the information.
0: What have you learned?
2: So a lot of what we have learned really echoes some of what Shefali was talking about, that many of the women in immigration custody who are pregnant or nursing are not receiving the kind of medical care that they urgently require. They're not receiving the kind of nutrition that they urgently require to sustain healthy pregnancies. And just as importantly, they are not getting the kind of oversight and monitoring that is necessary to ensure that they can safely carry their pregnancies and be safe. You know, for many women, pregnancy is a time of great joy, but also great danger and great vulnerability. If you have a high-risk pregnancy complication or are vulnerable to pregnancy complication, that can turn dangerous or life-threatening very quickly. And we have many examples of women who either have high-risk pregnancies that are not monitored or experience life-threatening pregnancy complications that are simply ignored.
0: And really briefly, do you have an updated number of women who are being detained? We have that number from February, but anything between then and now?
2: So we do not have any updated data from ICE, and we are working, on multiple different fronts to try to get that updated data. But no, that, and I want to say, like, that number, that 86 number, that was a point in time number. That was the number that they were saying on that day there were that many women, right? But there's going to be more or less at any point in time. So if you imagine 86 people on one given day, the number of people over the course of the 18 months of this administration is going to look significantly higher.
0: Well, a DHS spokesperson sent us this statement about the level of care pregnant detainees receive. It reads, quote, pregnant women receive regular prenatal visits, mental health services, nutritional support, and accommodations aligned with community standards of care. It goes on to say, quote, this is the best health care many of these individuals have received in their entire lives. Dr. Mulyeti, does that align with what you understand is happening within detention centers?
3: Absolutely not. It does not align at all with the reality of what we are seeing across detention centers in this country.
0: What are you seeing? Give us more detail.
3: You know, what we are seeing and what's being reported is people are being denied surveillance, proper surveillance within their pregnancies. They're being denied proper nutrition. They are being treated inhumanely. They are being placed in solitary confinement. They are being shackled, which even the American College of OBGYNs says is medically dangerous. We are seeing

0: being people being denied miscarriage care, being left in cells for days bleeding. So it is not the reality that this is the best health care that people have experienced at all.
1: Shefali, Zane referred to the detention centers as a black box. It's difficult to get information. What kind of oversight is there at this moment into the type of care that is being provided to people who are in detention?
2: It's truly so limited. Everything we have been able to learn personally covering this since the start of this administration has been from speaking directly to women who were detained, to their lawyers, to combing through lawsuits, GoFundMes, whatever resources we can find, because the oversight, the transparency, just it simply isn't there. There isn't a clear way for people to understand what is happening. Access to these detention centers, as Zane mentioned, is very, very limited. We have heard, spoken with some lawmakers who have been able to have these brief visits where they can go meet someone who was detained and learn a little bit about their experience, but that is also simply a snapshot in time. And I've spoken personally to women who cannot get their medical records, and that also is deeply concerning. They are legally entitled to their medical records of whatever care they receive in pregnancy while they are detained, what complications possibly emerge. And I mean, I keep thinking of one woman. She was released after months of detention, transferred from facility to facility. After she was released, she learned she had preeclampsia and gestational diabetes, medical complications that can make pregnancy more dangerous, that should be caught and taken care of early in pregnancy. And she was never able to get those records from when she was detained to find out what care, if any, she had been given when these conditions might have even developed in her pregnancy.
1: We're talking to Shefali Luthra. She's a reproductive health reporter at the 19th News. Also with us, Zane Lakhani of the Women's Refugee Commission and Dr. Ghazaleh Mouyedi, an OBGYN in Texas and board chair with Physicians for Reproductive Health. I'm Jen White. You're listening to 1A. Dr. Mouyedi, help us understand a bit more about some of the medical risks women who are in detention may face in relationship to a pregnancy. You mentioned being held in shackles and that being an issue, but just more generally, being in those conditions, what issues might that cause?
0: Yeah, so certainly being detained and being in those conditions can increase perinatal mental health conditions. So what we're seeing is people are reporting PTSD, an increase in depression and anxiety when they are released. But this black box is certainly true that my patients disappear and never come back. And so it's a black box, not only for what we know, but for truly for human disappearance as well. With things like miscarriage, right? Someone being left alone bleeding for days. People are being denied the basic human right to an intervention in a miscarriage. All people should be offered pills to manage their miscarriage or an immediate procedure, but rather are being placed alone in rooms with very little nutrition or water and then bleeding on their own. And, you know, we have seen outside of pregnancy, just last week, a man was shot by ICE in Austin, in the hospital for very short amount of time and discharged to ICE with a bullet. And so we see that everyone is being treated inhumanely and not to medical standards within ICE detention.
1: We got this email from Dennis who says, why would a person at such a vulnerable moment attempt to cross a border, whether through a legal process or without authorization? What kinds of pressures or circumstances drive that decision? And Zane, I think it would be helpful here to just maybe explain a little bit about who's being detained, where they may be in an immigration process if they're in the country going through a process.
3: That's a great question. And I want to respond, you know, specifically to the kinds of women who are subject to enforcement and detention largely. So unlike, you know, many times in the past where the majority of immigration enforcement were people who had recently crossed the border and were being detained by Customs and Border Protection, the overwhelming amount of immigration arrests that we are seeing now are people who are inside the country, living in the interior of the country, who have lived here for years or even decades. And many of the the people, you know, that we have worked with and that we are seeing pulled into immigration enforcement do also have lawful reasons to be here. They are asylum seekers. They are following a lawful process. They are detained perhaps during an ICE check-in or at a traffic stop or while seeking medical care for themselves or their children or dropping their children to school, not having violated any of the requirements of their asylum process. They're complying with all of their requirements. They're waiting patiently for their hearing. They are contributing to society by working and by raising their families and their communities. And they are pulled into detention, not because of anything that they have done wrong. And so that is one, I think, very critical point that we need to understand about how immigration enforcement is currently happening in this country.
1: Well, and Dr. Moyetti, for women who haven't been arrested or detained, fears over immigration enforcement are still affecting their level of reproductive care. A poll of 500 pregnant women by the Baby Center found that 20% were afraid of ICE encounters when seeking prenatal care. Planned Parenthood clinics in Minnesota saw an 8% rise in no-show appointments for abortion, contraception, and STI testing. That was during Operation Metro Surge in Minneapolis. What are you hearing from your patients in Texas right now about accessing prenatal care?
0: People are afraid to come to their visits. Almost every single week, I get a call from a physician or a community member wondering where is a safe place that someone can go for prenatal care and where will there not be ICE waiting for them. So we are seeing decreases in the number of people showing up for prenatal care, increases in no-shows for visits for sure, and increases in complications when people do show up for care or, again, being shackled when they show up because of ICE.
1: So what advice or guidance do you have for families right now who are worried about immigration enforcement but are pregnant or postpartum and need to seek medical care but are afraid to do so?
0: Yeah, it's so hard to give advice for everyone in the country. Every single community is going to be different, but reach out to your networks or community organizations within each city and see where are the safe places to get care. Unfortunately, what we see in a large part of immigrant health is whisper networks or referrals within community, and that will remain the strongest way to find the safe places to go.
1: Well, that's Dr. Ghazaleh Moyetti. She's an OBGYN in Texas and board chair with Physicians for Reproductive Health. Dr. Moyetti, thank you for speaking with us.
0: Thank you so much for having me.
1: We're discussing the experiences of pregnant women and new mothers in immigration detention. We're still here with Zane Lakhani of the Women's Refugee Commission and Shefali Luthra. She's a reproductive health reporter at the 19th News. Still to come, ICE recorded 18 miscarriages in detention during the first 9 months of the Trump administration, but the full picture is still murky. We dig into that in just a moment. This is 1A.

0: 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Why a Chinese spy drama about Taiwan is being interpreted as an extension of Beijing's policy toward the island nation. And this week marks the withdrawal of the last remaining American troops in Iraq, ending more than 20 years of a U.S. military presence there. That's tonight on The World and on our FM stations and music stream, Classical Music. Hear Edward Elgar's Cello Concerto on WSHU.
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2: Back to our conversation in a moment, but first a note about what's coming up on Thursday. We're 5 weeks out from the midterm elections. Early voting has already started in some states. Are you ready? On Thursday, we'll come to you from New Hampshire Public Radio in Concord, New Hampshire. While we're there, we'll speak with the co-hosts of Civics 101. That's an HPR's hit podcast that explains how our modern government and politics work, including what happens during midterm elections, how voters can find out more about candidates for down-ballot races, and what those candidates could actually accomplish if they win. And we want to hear from you. What civics questions do you have? It could be about how our elections or government systems work, the role of money in politics, and beyond. We'll put your questions to the experts, so leave us a voicemail at 855-236-1212. In our politically polarized era, what do you see as the role of civics education in schools? What do you want to see change about how we teach civics to the next generation? Call 855-236-1A1A or send us an audio file with our app, 1A Vox Pop, and we'll get to your questions and thoughts on Thursday. Now back to our conversation about the experiences of pregnant women and new mothers in immigration detention. We're talking to Zane Lakhani of the Women's Refugee Commission and Shefali Luthra, reproductive health reporter at the 19th News. A September investigation by The Guardian revealed that at least 18 women miscarried while in ICE custody from January 2025 through September 2025. That same investigation showed that ICE does not have data on miscarriages after that, from October 2025 through June 2026, a fact that ICE confirmed to The Guardian. We asked DHS about the Guardian investigation and the missing data. A spokesperson told us, quote, ICE tracks miscarriage data and reports the information on a monthly basis. Additionally, ICE continues to track and report miscarriage data according to an ICE directive. That directive is from 2021. But they did not provide an updated figure on how many miscarriages have occurred in ICE custody. Jennifer Babae is the associate director of the Adult Detention Project at the National Immigrant Justice Center. She testified at the Senate Judiciary Spotlight on ICE detention in July. It was hosted by Senator Dick Durbin. He's a Democrat out of Illinois. And she spoke about her client, Annabelle, who she says was denied prenatal care in ICE custody.
3: Annabelle is an asylum seeker who followed the rules given to her by ICE and attended a routine ICE check-in. That did not stop ICE from arresting her after the completion of the appointment, putting her in a detention center called Campbell County Detention Center in Kentucky, where she learned that she was pregnant. At Campbell, despite this, Annabelle was forced to perform physical labor, denied adequate medical care when she experienced bleeding, and resulted eventually in a devastating miscarriage. Annabelle is not alone in this experience.
2: Shefali, we hear there, Jennifer Baba E, say that Annabelle is not alone. What's one of the stories of miscarrying in ICE detention that you've discovered through your reporting?
4: We have spoken to so many women who have miscarried in detention. And often, right, those are miscarriages that are tallied, that are reported. But one thing that I think we've spoken about earlier that is really important to underscore is that when you have these delays, this sporadic prenatal care, it's very possible that things will get lost. And Annabelle's case in particular is actually one that I have spent a lot of time. We also wrote about it. We spoke with her attorneys. And what's striking there is it's not clear what happened to her, whether she had maybe miscarried much, much earlier and that hadn't been detected because she hadn't had these regular visits. But when I've spoken to nurse midwife and I've spoken to doctors who know what kind of care people need, especially in detention facilities, the thing they have said over and over again is we simply won't know how many miscarriages might happen when we don't have people getting the regular kind of health care and checkups and responsive care when someone, for instance, starts bleeding or developing symptoms in a timely manner. That's just, it's not possible to have an accurate count.
2: Well, and Zane, when women are taken into custody by ICE, is there any medical process they go through as a part of that intake process that could help detect a pregnancy that's in its early stages?
5: That's such a great question, and there's a couple of different ways to answer it. So the first is yes, ICE is required to, if somebody is discovered to be pregnant or is known to be pregnant when they go into ICE custody, there are a series of medical tests that need to be performed, and they need to be sent to an external medical care provider within 72 hours. What we often find is that first set of internal tests that can happen inside the detention center does occur, but that second step where they're taken to a medical provider for external care often does not happen for a wide variety of reasons. So that's one critical step that is missing and was a step that was missing in Annabelle's case as well. A second part that I think is really critical to understand and a part of the policy that is often overlooked when we talk about how it's not supposed to allow for these pregnant postpartum and nursing women to be detained are the monitoring requirements of the policy. That is a huge part of what the policy does. It requires ICE and ICE's own health services division to have weekly reporting from detention centers about the women in custody and the pregnant women in custody and their health care, their conditions. You know, there needs to be this regular oversight over them. And we are seeing consistently that that is not happening. And so these kind of missed cases of miscarriage or these missed cases of, you know, women who experience catastrophic health crises, you know, that is in itself a violation of what the policy is set up to do.
2: How long has that policy been in place?
5: Since 2021. So this is a part of the 2021 pregnancy directive.
2: And why was it put in place in 2021?
5: To ensure, because, you know, we know, so The idea that we've had a presumption against detention of pregnant postpartum and nursing women goes back to the Obama administration. We've had that presumption against detention for much longer. It was pulled down during the first Trump administration, and we saw an uptick of pregnant women in both ICE and largely Customs and Border Protection custody. And then when the Biden administration came in, they reinstated a stronger version of that policy.
2: Shefali, there's a policy and then there's the actual enforcement and oversight of that policy. What oversight exists right now to ensure the policy is being followed?
4: That is really what should be coming from organizations such as Congress. That's why having things like these regular reports is so valuable, because it helps us get some transparency and some understanding in terms of who is being detained and what health care they could be receiving. And the problem is we just simply aren't getting that in a systematic way. And I think that's why it's so important that we do talk about the fact that Congress abandoned this reporting requirement, let it lapse. And as a result, we aren't really having meaningful conversations about who are being detained and whether that is, in fact, in violation of the policy that we've been talking about. One thing that I do think is really important for us to mention, we've been talking to a lot of people about this, trying to get a better sense, not only to how pervasive this is, but how Americans feel about it. And we actually are putting out some polling tomorrow, but I want to just give a little preview of it. And what we found is that Americans don't support this policy. Like, a very big majority of Americans across demographic groups say that you really shouldn't be holding these immigrants in detention. Either it should be not at all or only in truly exceptional circumstances, which was the Biden administration policy. And I think that's really important for us to understand, is that this is something that has simply been happening, but people don't like it and they don't want it.
2: Zane, when we talk about the lack of congressional oversight of what's happening in around the specific 2021 directive, why do you think Congress has stepped back?
5: So there's two other things that I sort of want to add in about this oversight piece. The first is, one of the really, I think, most dangerous things that this administration has done is to pull back the Department of Homeland Security's own internal watchdog or oversight agencies. So the Office of the Immigration Detention Ombudsman, which was first, you know, effectively gutted last spring and has now been completely eliminated, and the Office of Civil Rights and Civil Liberties. These were organizations, internal agencies, that were in detention centers sometimes as much as once a week to monitor what was happening inside them and ensure that immigration enforcement was complying with their civil and human rights laws. And those organizations functionally no longer exist. And that is a very, very dangerous thing, because we do not have the kind of internal visibility to these detention centers, and the government does not have that kind of internal visibility anymore. So that's one thing I want to add into this question as well, is who is inside watching, and we no longer have those bodies.
2: I think it might be important to just remind us, Shefali, you know, what is the legal standard around the type of medical care people who are being held in detention are owed? People may say, well, if they're being detained for immigration violations, why are they also receiving medical care? But what does the law say?
4: Immigration violations are civil violations. They are not criminal violations. And I think that's important to put out there. Like, these are not crimes necessarily in the lexical sense of the word. However, there is still a legal obligation that people in detention facilities, people who are incarcerated broadly, are supposed to get appropriate health care. That is simply something that we as a society have agreed is important. We require it. And that's why we have Homeland Security saying that people are receiving the health care they are supposed to. The problem is simply that they aren't. They should be, they are not. And the stakes are really important, because the number of people who have died in ICE custody has dramatically increased under this administration compared to previous ones. And a lot of those, from the publicly reported information we have, were the result of inadequate or unavailable medical care, of complications from health. None of those are people who were pregnant or who were postpartum, but I think it really underscores the stakes of this. People are supposed to receive medical care for complex conditions. Pregnancy and postpartum periods are complex conditions. They can be life-threatening. And if people don't get it, they are in danger.
2: We're speaking to Shefali Luthra. She's a reproductive health reporter at the 19th News. Also with us, Zane Lakhani of the Women's Refugee Commission. I'm Jen White. You're listening to 1A. Zane, your thoughts?
5: I just want to pick up on a little bit of what Shefali said around access to health care and the dangers and the rising deaths in ICE custody. You know, many, as Shefali noted, many of the deaths that we're seeing in ICE custody are from highly preventable things. A man dies of complications from an infected tooth, right? Something that we know how to treat from sepsis caused from that. And I want to go back to a little bit of what I was saying about the monitoring requirements and the need to watch pregnant women very carefully, because we know pregnancy is a time of great danger. And I want to talk about just one story that we encountered when we were in Honduras with Physicians for Human Rights last November. And we learned of a woman who had experienced what is called an incomplete miscarriage or a missed miscarriage. She was given this diagnosis, right? So ICE knew that she had this diagnosis of an incomplete miscarriage, which requires careful oversight. Otherwise, it can turn very dangerous or life-threatening.
2: And that's when you miscarry, but your body retains some of the tissue from the pregnancy.
5: Exactly, exactly. And that can turn septic, and it can become, you know, very dangerous if it doesn't resolve on its own. It requires medical intervention, you know, to ensure that that tissue is removed before it turns necrotic. And this woman was taken back to immigration detention, and she received no oversight and no medical care for almost 2 weeks. And she was deported to Honduras in acute septic shock and near death. And her life was only saved because the reception center workers recognized that she was in an acute medical crisis and sent her straight to the hospital. And I think this is one incident. I think of it as a canary in a coal mine incident, because we see so many of these different pressures slamming into each other. The fact that there was not sufficient medical care in the detention center to begin with, but the fact that there was also no oversight for a pregnancy complication that could turn life-threatening very quickly, and there was no careful oversight to say, this woman is in acute septic shock, we should not be putting her on a deportation flight, we should be taking her to the hospital, right? And so we see how the fact that these women's bodies and what's happening to them are simply not seen. They are not seen as medically vulnerable beings when they are placed inside these detention center conditions. And so even though, as Shefali said, you know, we have not seen a pregnant or a postpartum woman experience death, one of the deaths, reported deaths in custody, has not been from a pregnancy complication, I think this case serves as a really poignant and disturbing example of what can happen when you put these medically fragile women into these centers and do not watch them.
2: We got this question from Don, who says, why does ICE continuously move detainees between states? Is this to hamper legal assistance? Is it legal for jails to hold people for ICE if there are no other charges or warrants? Shefali, what can you tell us, and how does that fit into the story we're talking about now?
4: It's a great question, and I don't have a great answer other than that we know that this does keep happening. People are transferred between facilities, often without a lot of understanding as to why this happens to them. The woman I spoke about earlier, who was transferred between several facilities over her months-long detention, she really struggled to figure out what court she could even file suit in to get released. She needed to find a lawyer who could practice in all of these states. And often you'll find attorneys finding co-counsel in other states as well, so that they can, in fact, argue in whichever place their client is ultimately detained. It also is something that can be very taxing on a family, because often these women, when they are detained, they have other children, they have partners, they have lives and communities. And when you separate someone, you maybe have a family in Florida, someone's detained in Florida, then they're detained in Louisiana, wherever there is space, wherever people decide this is the appropriate place to put someone, it makes it so much harder to have connections to your community, to have the resources you might need to actually be released. And so what we know in practice is that it makes it a lot harder for people to exercise their legal rights when they are constantly moved from facility to facility.
2: Zane, really briefly, where does your work go from here?
5: So we are going to continue again to try to understand what is happening to pregnant women in ICE custody and to fight for better treatment and care. We're working, as I said, very closely with members of Congress and on multiple other fronts to try to increase the amount of information that we have. And again, continuing to speak with women in detention centers and after they have been removed. I also really want to say that we're trying to sort of understand how women in the community before they are detained are experiencing medical care, what kind of options they feel they have or not, and really tracking changes to their ability to get care for themselves and their families.
2: That's Zane Lakhani. She's Director of Migrant Rights and Justice at the Women's Refugee Commission. Also with us today, Shefali Luthra, reproductive health reporter at the 19th News. Shefali, Zane, thanks to you both.
5: Thank you very much.
2: Remember, the 1A podcast is a great way to catch up on anything you might have missed. You'll find our best guests and stories there each day. Today's producer was Arfi Getty. This program comes to you from WAMU, part of American University in Washington, distributed by NPR. I'm Jen White. Thanks for listening. We'll talk again tomorrow. This is 1A.
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6: 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I hope you're doing well. Tchaikovsky's Pathetique Symphony is coming up. Right now, it is a selection from Rina Esmail's Kirkian. Kirkian means windows in Hindi. And the larger work consists of three musical windows or transformations. We're going to hear Juta, which means shoe. It's performed by Seraph Brass.

A movement from Kirkion, Three Transformations for Brass Quintet by Rena Esmail. Seraph Brass performing on 91.1 FM WSHU. From Tchaikovsky, his symphony number 6, The Pathétique. The Russian title was suggested by his brother and carries a sense closer to passionate or full of feeling than the modern English meaning of pathetic. Now, the great structural surprise of it is the ending. Instead of finishing with the exhilarating third movement march, Tchaikovsky follows it with a slow, kind of grief-stricken finale that fades into silence. Here's Paavo Järvi with the Cincinnati Symphony Orchestra.